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2: 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The Liberty Bell, Independence Hall, that statue of Rocky, and a high unemployment rate.
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8: The world needs this waterway a lot more than we do. We're stabilizing the situation so commerce can flow again, but we expect the world to step up.
9: A new shift in the U.S. strategy in the war with Iran to try to open the Strait of Hormuz.
10: It's Tuesday, May 5th, and this is All Things Considered from NPR News.
9: I'm Elsa Chang.
10: And I'm Mary Louise Kelly. After a key Supreme Court ruling, Alabama lawmakers are racing to redraw the state's congressional map.
11: It's about who gets heard in the nation's capital and who doesn't. Who gets heard in our democracy and who doesn't.
9: Also, teams in Gaza are working to recover bodies that are still buried under rubble.
10: NPR's Anas Baba has been watching those efforts.
12: The rescue team just managed to recover the first body. And the family members recognized and identified him from his own jacket.
9: Those stories after this news.
13: Live from NPR News in Washington, I'm Ryland Barton. Just 2 days into the operation dubbed Project Freedom, the U.S. Navy is stopping efforts to guide ships through the Strait of Hormuz. NPR's Franco says the pause was needed to finalize a settlement with Iran to end the war. Yesterday, the U.S. military sank 6 small Iranian boats that it says threatened commercial ships. Secretary of State Marco Rubio says the move was aimed at helping stranded civilian sailors.
14: This is not an offensive operation. This is a defensive operation. And what that means is very simple. There's no shooting unless we're shot at first. Okay, we're not attacking them. We're not. But if they're attacking us or they're attacking a ship, you need to respond to that. You're not going to let some fast boat come up on a ship and shoot it up.
13: There are about 1,500 ships stuck in the Persian Gulf. About 1,000 of them are large ocean-going vessels like oil tankers. The tone is ratcheting up again between the U.S. and European allies. NPR's Eleanor Beardsley reports EU leaders say they reject President Trump's latest threat to raise tariffs on European car imports.
15: Analysts say Trump was likely reacting out of pique after the German chancellor's comments that Iran is humiliating the United States. But EU chief Ursula von der Leyen says a deal is a deal, talking about the trade deal already negotiated between the U.S. and EU. French President Emmanuel Macron says given the current state of the world, the last thing allies should be doing is threatening to destabilize each other. He says Europe wants free and fair trade, but if Trump insists, the EU will activate certain instruments. He's talking about the EU's anti-coercion measure, also known as the trade bazooka, which could be used to levy billions of dollars of tariffs on American imports to Europe. Eleanor Beardsley, NPR News, Paris.
13: A video posted by FBI Director Kash Patel appears to be using AI to rip off an iconic music video by the Beastie Boys. NPR's Jeff Brumfield has more.
16: The two-minute video about fraud was posted by Patel on Monday.
17: We really have the most.
16: It features an instrumental version of the Beastie Boys' 1994 hit song Sabotage, but that's not all. The video also contains sequences that appear to be frame-by-frame recreations of the original Sabotage music video, which was directed by Spike Jonze. NPR found six such clips. Experts say the most likely explanation is that AI was used to create near-identical versions of the original shots. Neither the FBI or the Beastie Boys immediately responded to NPR's request for comment. Jeff Brumfield, NPR News.
13: A majority of Republican state senators in Indiana, whose opponents were endorsed by President Trump, have lost their primary elections. Trump targeted seven state senators who voted against mid-decade redistricting. Trump has been pushing Republican-led states to redraw congressional maps to boost his party's chances in the midterm elections. This is NPR.
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19: It's HPR 1 at 404. I'm Mike Machado. The Honolulu Charter Commission wants to work out the kinks in a proposal to give the mayor the ability to hire and fire the city's chief of police. The commission's working through potential charter amendments that Oahu residents can vote on this November. One would give the mayor more power over the city's top police officer and take some away from the Honolulu Police Commission. It would also allow the Honolulu City Council to have a say in the matter. Trey Gordner is a member of the Charter Commission. He says there could be too many entities involved and provisions could hold up the selection of a new police chief.
20: So by my math, that's at least three places where something could go wrong, and interjecting more people than were involved to begin with. I think all these checks produce a lot of room to potentially cause the process to break down.
19: This week, the Charter Commission tabled the proposed charter amendment so it can simplify its language. For Maui County residents impacted by the Kona low storms, two federal assistance programs are available. The Federal Emergency Management Agency is currently accepting applications for its individual assistance program to help survivors with basic needs not covered by insurance or other sources. Eligible households can receive housing assistance and other needs assistance through FEMA. The U.S. Small Business Administration offers low-interest disaster loans for homeowners, renters, businesses, and nonprofits. Representatives of both agencies are available at recovery centers on Maui and Molokai. The first deadline for FEMA's $770 urgent needs assistance is coming up on May 14th. That's next Thursday. You can find more information on all these programs at mauirecovers.org/KonaStorm, mauirecovers.org/KonaStorm. 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I'm Mike Machado at 406.
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10: 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I'm Mary Louise Kelly in Washington.
21: And I'm Elsa Chang in Culver City, California. There is a shift in the U.S. strategy in the war with Iran, and U.S. officials are eager to talk about it. It's dubbed Project Freedom. The new strategy is an effort to open up the Strait of Hormuz to commercial shipping. The strait has effectively been shut down by Iran for about 2 months now, and today, Pentagon officials said that this effort by the U.S. is temporary, and that despite some attacks on U.S. vessels, the ceasefire with Iran is still holding. For more, we're joined now by NPR Pentagon correspondent Tom Bowman. Hi, Tom.
22: Hey, Elsa.
21: Okay, so we've already been hearing a lot from U.S. officials on this latest effort to basically end this whole stalemate with Iran over the Strait of Hormuz. What do we know at this point?
22: Well, Defense Secretary Pete Hegseth and Joint Chiefs Chairman General Dan Kane held a briefing today, and Hegseth said the U.S. military has basically cleared a lane in the Strait of Hormuz so cargo ships can start moving, and There are U.S. battleships, warplanes, helicopters, drones offering protection, which the secretary called a, quote, red, white, and blue dome. Hmm. But Iran is still shooting drones and missiles. It hit a South Korean ship and also fired on U.S. warships without effect. The Pentagon says it knocked out Iranian missiles and drones. And you're right, the U.S. is saying the ceasefire is holding despite these attacks that General Kane said do not meet the threshold of violating the ceasefire and returning to, of course, major combat operations. And he said attacks above that threshold would be determined by someone above his pay grade. Iran, meanwhile, Elsa said it still controls the strait and said any ships that don't pass through its approved routes will face a, quote, decisive response.
21: Okay, I'm still a little confused here. Iran is still shooting. What about the ships that are stuck inside the Gulf? Like, are they even moving at this point?
22: You know, not at this point. So far, just two U.S. flagships have crossed through the Strait of Hormuz on Monday. I reached out to a couple of industry groups, and they had the same response. It's just too dangerous, they believe. And until they are confident Iran will not shoot at the ships, or if there's a solid peace agreement with the U.S., they doubt you'll see many or any cargo ships moving. Hmm. There were some 1,500 ships stuck in the Persian Gulf, and get this, 1,000 of them are large ocean-going ships, such as oil tankers.
21: Hmm. Well, listening to these officials talk, it sounds like the Pentagon is just hoping that these ships will start moving through the Strait of Hormuz and that other countries will jump in and somehow help protect those cargo ships. Am I understanding this right?
22: Yeah, that's the sense I got listening to the briefing. I wouldn't say it was a plea, but it was clearly a hope that the cargo vessels would start to sail through the strait and allies would join this dome of protection. Let's listen to both Secretary Hegseth and General Kane.
8: This is a temporary mission for us. As I've said before, the world needs this waterway a lot more than we do. We're stabilizing the situation so commerce can flow again, but we expect the world to step up. At the appropriate time and soon, we will hand responsibility back to you.
0: Commercial vessels that transit through the area will see, hear, and frankly feel U.S. combat power around them on the sea, in the skies, and on the radio. And as of this morning, as was mentioned prior, two U.S. flag merchant vessels have transited, and we anticipate more to transit over the coming days.
22: Now, European allies led by the British and French have talked about getting involved to keep the Strait of Hormuz open, but only after a permanent ceasefire. So no sense they'll join anytime soon. And as I just pointed out from talking to shipping industry officials, they don't anticipate any cargo vessels moving in the coming days.
21: But wait, Tom, wasn't it only a few weeks ago when President Trump was saying Iran blocking the Strait of Hormuz was not a problem for the U.S. alone to solve and that it was up to allies to take back control, right?
22: Right. But as we all know, with gas prices going up, diesel and fertilizer prices going up, it's definitely a problem for the U.S. as well. And there's no sense that this red, white, and blue dome will relieve this economic headache anytime soon.
21: That is NPR's Tom Bowman. Thank you, Tom.
22: You're welcome.
10: Here in the U.S., southern states controlled by Republicans are now moving to change their congressional maps after last week's Supreme Court ruling, which further gutted the Voting Rights Act. The Tennessee legislature started a special session for redistricting today. There's also legislative action in Montgomery, Alabama, which is where we find NPR's Debbie Elliott. Hey there, Deb.
2: Hi, Mary Louise.
10: So tell me about the special session in Alabama. I gather it started yesterday. What are they trying to do?
2: You know, after the Supreme Court last week effectively removed race as a consideration for drawing congressional district lines in Louisiana, the Republican-controlled legislature here in Alabama moved to try to revert back to maps they drew back in 2023. Now, federal courts later found those maps discriminated against black voters and instead created new congressional maps. That resulted in the state getting a second black Democrat in Congress. The courts at that time also banned Alabama from redistricting again until after the 2030 census. So the legislation that's moving through the state house this week is basically a mechanism that would impose those old maps, and this is what you should listen to, only if the courts lift that ban. So Alabama's attorney general has asked the Supreme Court to do just that.
10: So much to keep track of. What has the debate been like there in Alabama?
2: You know, at a hearing this morning, the House sponsor of the bill, Republican Representative Chris Pringle, faced some questions about whether this was about taking away representation from Black citizens, who make up a little over a quarter

0: Arts to the Department of Business, Economic Development, and Tourism, and away from the Department of Accounting and General Services. It also sets grant standards for the foundation to release $600,000 in performing arts funding that the legislature approved last year. Lawmakers also adopted a resolution to create an arts data and mapping task force. While resolutions are not legally binding laws, the arts agency's executive director, Karen Ewald, says it's a conversation starter.
1: I definitely came into session understanding that a lot of these bills are with good intention. It would be great if they did pass, but they're also really conversation starters or things to kind of test the waters on.
0: The majority of the culture and arts bills didn't make it. House Bill 1860 would have designated the Hawaii Symphony Orchestra as a state orchestra and provide state funding. Another measure would have created a cultural trust, which is an endowment funded by donors. Bills that are still alive are set for a floor vote tomorrow. If approved, it would be sent to the governor's office. Cassie Ordonio, HPR News.
2: Representatives from the Federal Emergency Management Agency will be available to help Hawaii Island residents sign up for assistance following the Kona low storms. FEMA personnel will be available at the Kealakekua Public Library through June 12th. They'll also be at the Ka'au Armory through May 22nd. Residents can also apply at disasterassistance.gov, disasterassistance.gov, or by calling 800-621-3362, 800-621-3362. It's HPR 1.
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4: 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I'm Elsa Chang.
5: And I'm Mary Louise Kelly. In Gaza, many bodies are still buried under rubble. Crews have begun efforts to recover those bodies, including victims from one of the war's deadliest Israeli attacks back in late 2024. NPR investigated the attack on an apartment building in Gaza and mapped a family tree of 132 relatives killed there. An Israeli military commander told NPR the army would not have struck the building if it knew it was full of people. It took more than a year for survivors to be able to recover some of the bodies. NPR's reporter in Gaza, Anas Baba, witnessed the recovery efforts. He sends this report and a warning. It includes graphic descriptions of these bodies.
6: An Israeli drone buzzes over a sea of debris. This all used to be homes. Many collapsed into mass graves. Until now, families have been searching for the bodies of their loved ones with their bare hands. Now, a crew has arrived with a huge orange excavator. This machine is digging through a mountain of heavy rubble in the destroyed town of Beit Lahia, a five-story apartment building destroyed in an Israeli attack. More than 100 extended family members crushed inside. Ola Abu Nasser survived.
7: Since the massacre about a year and a half ago, we've been dreaming every day of the moment we could recover the martyrs, honor them, and bury them.
6: Ola documented all the victims from her family, from a 79-year-old grandfather to a six-week-old baby girl. Many of the bodies were recovered from the rubble on the same day of the attack, but other bodies still remain deep under rubble. The UN says more than 80% of Gaza's buildings were damaged or destroyed during the war. Gaza's civil defense team picked this site to be one of their first recovery efforts. Iyad Abu Jarad is in charge of the crew. Every day, 10 to 15 families call me, he says. They beg for help recovering bodies. But there is only one functioning excavator in Gaza for this kind of work, the Red Cross says. A second excavator was repaired recently. An Israeli security official who was not authorized to speak publicly told NPR that allowing more heavy machinery into Gaza poses security sensitivities, and Israel prevents major rehabilitation efforts until Hamas is disarmed. The recovery effort here is just the beginning.
8: This is how most of the excavation here in Gaza are going. Slowly, slowly. There is tons and tons of cement that needs to be moved away, which is an overload for the excavator.
6: When the machine turns off, the gruesome work begins. 20 rescue workers drop to their knees, leaning into the cracks, smelling the air to get closer to the corpses. After 90 minutes, they find the first one.
8: The rescue team just managed to recover the first body. Shawqi Abu Nasr, he's 60 years old. And the family members recognized and identified him from his own jacket. What we have here is only, it's only clothes, bones. Most of the body is burned and shattered into pieces.
6: The crew zips open each body bag for family members to identify the victims. It's mostly skeletons inside their clothing. There are no DNA tests here. There is only the survivor's eye. Ola helps with the identification.
7: It's like you're searching for a needle in a haystack. We wait for the moment they say they found someone. Our hearts tighten. Who could this body be?
6: A huge crowd gathers to watch. But by the end of the day, they only manage to pull four bodies from the debris. The orange excavator stays here overnight, parked on top of the ruins. The next day, the engine roars to life. The excavator digs deeper into the heart of the collapsed building. The crew finds more victims, exactly as they were in the last moments of their life.
8: The rescue crews just found out another body. And from the clothes, we can say that she's a woman. She was sleeping on her mattress, covered in her blanket, red blanket. Oh my God. The body is with a baby. She's a mother with her baby between her arms.
6: Ola cries as her brother's body is pulled from the rubble. 16-year-old Ayman.
7: His hair is there, his glasses. Oh God, brother.
6: She identifies him only by his hair and a broken pair of glasses still on his skull. By the end of day two, the crew recovered 20 more skeletons. On day three, the final search day, another 26 bodies are found. That leaves 20 more missing under the rubble. Ola's father, Mu'in Abu Nasr, sits in the ruins. His brother's body wasn't found.
9: I couldn't say goodbye. I couldn't help, and I feel helpless.
6: Another survivor is 29-year-old Aya Abu Nasr. My cousins, my aunt's daughters, my uncle's sons and daughters, everyone I love. No one is left, she says. Gaza health officials count more than 73,000 Palestinians killed in Israeli strikes. Thousands more are still believed to be missing in the rubble of their homes. I never understood what the word genocide meant until my entire family was killed, all at once, Aya says. Israel denies the accusations of genocide. It says its campaign in Gaza was necessary to defeat Hamas after the militant group killed more than 1,200 people in Israel on October 7, 2023. NPR's investigation of the Israeli strike on the Abu Nasr family home found it was one of the deadliest of the war. Satellite imagery shows that weeks after the strike that destroyed the Abu Nasr family building, there was more Israeli bombing. It nearly erased the rest of the neighborhood. Family members and rescue workers recite prayers at the end of the search effort. They stand in a line next to 50 white body bags lined up on the dirt. Then they go to the cemetery. The survivors dig new graves and lower into them bags of bones, bags that weigh almost nothing and that mean everything to them. Anas Baba, NPR News, Northern Gaza.
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11: Philadelphia, PA. The Liberty Bell, Independence Hall, that statue of Rocky, and a high unemployment rate.
12: When I do an orientation for the individuals to get a workforce advisor, the room is packed. So I know the economy is pretty bad.
11: I'm Kai Rizdal, looking for a job in the city of brotherly love. That's next time on Marketplace.
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2: This is HPR 1 at 429. I'm Mike Machado. The muumuu has been a symbol of Hawaiian culture and identity since the 19th century. Several new styles and patterns have been introduced over the years, but one local girl is working to make sure some of the older styles aren't forgotten. HPR contributor Betsy Brown has her story.
14: So this bib is definitely a vintage style.
15: On a busy street corner in Hilo, Madeline Taguchi points to a slightly faded pinstriped dress.
14: That's something that you can literally like close your eyes and you can imagine your grandma having worn around the house.
15: She says the muumuu is likely from the 1950s or 60s.
14: And I love that about it.
15: Madeline has been collecting vintage muumuu and other discarded aloha wear for 2 years. The 18-year-old debuted Madeline's Lole stand on Manono Street for the first time during the Merry Monarch Festival.
14: Yeah, we have it priced at 100 because it's Manu vintage.
15: Brightly colored florals and geometric patterns stood out above the dull-colored pavement, luring customers in. Eva Cabreros was headed home with her daughter when the vintage pieces caught their eyes.
16: It's like one of a kind. It's different. And that's what we like.
15: Madeline finds most of her dresses at thrift stores and swap meets, and she and her mother make small repairs using sewing skills passed down from her grandma.
14: If there's like holes like in the hem because it was like dragging on the ground, we can style it a different way on the bottom so that it's still wearable.
15: Most of the items she finds go up for sale at a pop-up or over social media. While there are profits involved, Madeline's priority is saving the locally made pieces from being discarded.
14: There are a lot of people that will throw away their mu'us when they see holes in them or they decide they don't wear them anymore. Some people, if they have a family member that passed, they don't know what to do with the pieces anymore, and so they just throw them away.
15: Her collection frequently changes, but it includes a selection of well-known designers like Manu Healii, Kialo Pico, and Simply Sisters, with many items dating back several decades.
14: A lot of the interest that I see is like people going up to the rack, looking at all these vintage pieces and saying, oh my gosh, my grandma had a piece just like this. It's always so fun to hear all these people's different stories.
15: Price tags range from $25 up to $200, depending on the item, brand, and age. But one rack doesn't include price tags.
14: So we have a swap rack, a mu'umu'u swap rack. So you can bring a mu'umu'u and you can swap it for a piece that's on the rack. So the goal behind this is that you take a piece that you no longer wear and you can swap it for a piece that's there.
15: Madeline does not have a storefront yet, but you can find her business on Instagram. And while she's just starting off, she already gets the feeling of success. Each time a mu'u gets new life.
14: It just makes you smile to see all these people like wearing mu'us again.
15: Reporting from Hilo, Betsy Brown for HPR News.
2: There's a movement across the state to increase the number of locally grown flowers that can be used in lei. In recent years, more of those cut flowers are imported. and many layer are also imported with the flowers already strung. There's also a broader trend at work, the demographics of farming in Hawaii. Eric Tonoi heads the Hawaii Floriculture and Nursery Association.
17: Two key factors are Hawaii's aging farmers and ranchers, as well as the loss of farmland. So according to a 2022 U.S. Department of Agriculture farm census, nearly 45% of Hawaii's farmers and ranchers are between the ages of 65 to 75 or even older. And Hawaii lost roughly 82,000 acres of agricultural land between the years 2017 to 22.
2: What Hawaii is experiencing with an aging workforce on farms is echoed on a slightly smaller scale on a national level. Tonoi says that according to a 2025 U.S. Senate report, national figures show that one-third of farmers and ranchers across the country are over the age of 65. On the Big Island, Crater Rim Drive and areas west of the military camp are temporarily closed due to falling volcanic rock at Kilauea. Episode 46 of lava fountaining at the summit of the volcano began at 8:17 this morning. National Weather Service says winds are light and variable from the southeast. Volcanic gas emissions and tephra may be distributed throughout the summit region and northwest of Halemaumau Crater. All eruptive vents and lava flows are confined to Hawaii Volcanoes National Park. A Hawaiian monk seal was born this past Sunday on Kaimana Beach on Oahu's south shore. It's the seventh known pup of 15-year-old Kaivi. State officials are reminding the public that maintaining a respectful distance is the most important thing to do to protect the endangered animals. Mahalo for listening to HPR 1 at 4:35.
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4: From NPR News, this is All Things Considered. I'm Elsa Chang in Culver City, California.
5: And I'm Mary Louise Kelly in Washington. Health Secretary Robert F. Kennedy Jr. has announced new initiatives to wean Americans off of commonly used antidepressant medications, medications like Prozac and Zoloft. Kennedy made the announcements at a day-long summit held yesterday by the Make America Healthy Again Institute. NPR health correspondent Ritu Chatterjee watched the summit. She is here to tell us all. Hey there, Ritu.
18: Hi, Mary Louise.
5: Okay, so I do want to circle back in a second and hear about these new initiatives, but first just tell us, where is this focus on antidepressants coming from?
18: Yeah, you know, Kennedy has long claimed that these medications are overprescribed and that they are harming Americans with these serious side effects. And he's also in the past claimed, without any evidence, I should add, that these meds cause gun violence. Here's Kennedy speaking at the summit yesterday.
19: Too many patients begin treatment without a clear understanding of the risks and how long they will stay on these drugs or how to come off of them.
18: And, you know, the summit was focused on highlighting the harms of psychiatric medications. People speaking before Kennedy talked about being on some of these meds for years, some of them starting in childhood or teenage, and not just on antidepressants like Prozac and Zoloft, which belong to a group of drugs called SSRIs. Some of them were also on antipsychotic medications, ADHD medications like Adderall, and some of them on a combination of these drugs, and they described lasting side effects like feeling emotionally numb, having sexual dysfunction, feeling suicidal, and they said that their providers had either discouraged them from getting off of the drugs or did not guide them on how to wean safely, and that was the premise of those announcements from Kennedy.
5: Okay, so this argument from Kennedy that we shouldn't have so many people on antidepressants for so long, what does the evidence say to that?
18: So, you know, the side effects can be serious for many people, and experts agree on that, but they also say that many, many people still benefit from taking SSRIs. Dr. Vera Foyer is a child and adolescent psychiatrist and chief clinical officer at the nonprofit Child Mind Institute in New York, and she says that many of her patients were kids and their families have thanked her for prescribing an antidepressant.
20: And I've had parents hug me, you know, on the street. Thank you for convincing me for putting my child. I feel like I have my child back. They're like thriving. They're doing well.
18: And, you know, she does add that only a minority, about 8 to 10% of kids who have a mental health condition need medication. For the rest, you know, talk therapy is enough, which I should add can be really hard to access for a variety of reasons. However, Vera Foyer also said that people who do want to come off the meds should be supported and guided to do that with a careful weaning process. And Kennedy is trying to support that.
5: So what are these new initiatives? Let's circle back to those to help people gradually come off antidepressants.
18: Yeah. So Kennedy said the Federal Health Department will roll out trainings and clinical guidelines for providers to guide them on how to help patients taper from the drugs safely. The Center for Medicare and Medicaid Services will expand access to alternative forms of treatment like talk therapy. And the Health Department also published a Dear Colleague letter to providers acknowledging that meds can play a role. But when they are prescribing meds, they said, you know, talk over the risks carefully and engage patients in decision making.
5: And just briefly, how are mental health care providers reacting?
18: You know, they're supportive of any efforts to improve training on prescribing and weaning people off, but they disagree that this mental health crisis that the U.S. is facing is a problem of over-medicalization and over-prescribing.
5: That is NPR's Ritu Chatterjee. Thank you very much.
18: My pleasure.
4: The final class of students at the first permanent Jewish institution of higher learning in America will graduate this weekend. The school is called Hebrew Union College, and it's not closing, but it will no longer offer classes in the city where it was founded. Tiana Weingartner with member station WVXU in Cincinnati has our story.
1: It's a quiet spring afternoon on the green lawn of Hebrew Union College Jewish Institute of Religion in Cincinnati. Gone are the boisterous students playing frisbee that Rabbi Laura Baum experienced when she arrived from her home state of Connecticut 2 decades ago.
21: I loved being a student here. It was a really fantastic decision.
1: Soon, there will be no students here at all. The 151-year-old school will graduate and ordain its final 4 rabbis this weekend. Reform Judaism in North America was founded in Cincinnati in the 1870s, and Hebrew Union College, or HUC, is the country's largest Reform rabbinical seminary. It has 3 other campuses in New York, Los Angeles, and Jerusalem, but Cincinnati is the birthplace.
21: I think there's value in Jewish learning and the training of future rabbis not just happening on the coasts. So I definitely am sad to see it close.
1: 4 years ago, the college announced it would shutter its graduate school and stop ordaining rabbis in Cincinnati because of low enrollment and a large financial deficit. Hebrew Union College President Andrew Rehfeld says it was a painful but necessary decision. He says the school couldn't afford to maintain 3 separate domestic residential rabbinical programs. And it's not just HUC.
22: All of our rabbinical seminaries have seen a general decline since the beginning of the century. So the last 25 years, we're down by about 40%.
1: It's not just happening in Judaism either. He says it's part of a broader trend.
22: Liberal Judaism, like other liberal religions, including liberal Christianity, is seeing a contraction, significant contraction. And we are just taking the steps that we have to manage this institution responsibly.
1: A 2025 study by the Autra Center for Rabbinic Innovation reports smaller and non-denominational schools held steady or grew modestly in recent decades. But enrollment in those places has plateaued in the last 5 years.
22: We seem to be stabilizing at between 20 and 25. We are now seeing an uptick this coming year, and we hope that that sustains itself. Because we train not just rabbis, but also cantors, nonprofit managers, and also Jewish educators.
1: He says some smaller classes in the last few years may be related to the October 7th attacks on Israel and the war in Gaza, because first-year students are required to study on the Jerusalem campus. HUC has made cuts elsewhere, too. It downsized its New York and L.A. campuses last year. Faculty, staff, and alumni across the country protested the Cincinnati decision. Ohio's attorney general has taken legal action to keep certain assets, including religious artifacts, from leaving the state. Rehfeld calls the lawsuit unfounded because students will still come to Cincinnati to do research at the archives and library, which are home to one of the world's largest collections of Jewish printed material.
23: We're sad, and we're also really proud. We're proud of what Cincinnati has built.
1: Danielle Minson is CEO of the Jewish Federation of Cincinnati.
23: For 150 years, Cincinnati, you know, rabbis trained in Cincinnati didn't just pass through. They connected with congregations and our agencies and our schools, and they carry what they built here into every community that they serve across the country.
1: Minson says although HUC's rabbinical program may no longer be offered at its Cincinnati campus, it's not the end of an era, just the end of this chapter. For NPR News, I'm Tana Weingartner in Cincinnati.

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4: 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They are collectively all together stations of HPR 1 on this Tuesday afternoon, coming up on 5 o'clock.

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2: Good afternoon. It's HPR 1 at 518. I'm Mike Machado. The State Division of Aquatic Resources launched the Holomua Marine Initiative a few years ago to manage nearshore marine areas and make sure its resources were being taken care of in a sustainable way. It also strives to make sure these efforts are rooted in local knowledge and practices. Until now, the initiative has been based on Maui, but the program is expanding to Hawaii Island this month. Myla Shannon is a member of the Maui community team.

0: Tonight, you're witnessing five generations of heritage carried forward by three young musicians who are honoring the past while creating something entirely of their own.
1: The brothers say this opportunity is changing their lives. Now people stop them on the streets for photos. After facing the threat of deportation and fearing for their future, they are now excited about what lies ahead. Antonio wants to teach mariachi. Caleb wants to be a nurse while continuing to play music. And Joshua wants to finish sixth grade and join the renowned high school group Mariachi Oro in McAllen, Texas, where they live. 15-year-old Caleb says the brothers are grateful for the opportunity. My takeaway from all of this is that I felt loved by more than 800 people, he says. A positive reminder of how much support the family has as they continue to fight for a chance to stay in the U.S. Sergio Martinez Beltran, NPR News, New Braunfels, Texas.
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3: Aloha, I'm Leilani Poliahu of Hawaii Public Radio, and today's Hawaiian word of the day is most often used as a place name. Kapi'olani is a medical center, a tree-lined boulevard, a park, a school, a playground, and so much more. All are named for Queen Kapi'olani, wife of Kalakaua. Literally, it means the arch of heaven and refers to the beautiful rainbows so frequently seen in Hawaii. Rainbows signify the presence of royalty in old Hawaii. Ahui ho!
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5: This is HPR 1 at 529. I'm Mike Machado. The mu'umu has been a symbol of Hawaiian culture and identity since the 19th century. Several new styles and patterns have been introduced over the years, but one local girl is working to make sure some of the older styles aren't forgotten. HPR contributor Betsy Brown has her story.
6: So this bib is definitely a vintage style.
7: On a busy street corner in Hilo, Madeline Toguchi points to a slightly faded pinstriped dress.
6: That's something that you can literally like close your eyes and you can imagine your grandma having worn around the house.
7: She says the mu'umu'u is likely from the 1950s or 60s.
6: And I love that about it.
7: Madeline has been collecting vintage mu'u and other discarded aloha wear for 2 years. The 18-year-old debuted Madeline's Lole stand on Manono Street for the first time during the Merry Monarch Festival.
6: Yeah, we have it priced at 100 because it's manu vintage.
7: Brightly colored florals and geometric patterns stood out above the dull-colored pavement, luring customers in. Eva Cabreros was headed home with her daughter when the vintage pieces caught their eyes.
8: It's like one of a kind. It's different. And that's what we like.
7: Madeline finds most of her dresses at thrift stores and swap meets, and she and her mother make small repairs using sewing skills passed down from her grandma.
6: If there's like holes like in the hem because it was like dragging on the ground, we can style it a different way on the bottom so that it's still wearable.
7: Most of the items she finds go up for sale at a pop-up or over social media. While there are profits involved, Madeline's priority is saving the locally made pieces from being discarded.
6: There are a lot of people that will throw away their mu'us when they see holes in them or they decide they don't wear them anymore. Some people, if they have a family member that passed, they don't know what to do with the pieces anymore, and so they just throw them away.
7: Her collection frequently changes, but it includes a selection of well-known designers like Manu Healii, Kialo Pico, and Simply Sisters, with many items dating back several decades.
6: A lot of the interest that I see is like people going up to the rack, looking at all these vintage pieces and saying, "Oh my gosh, my grandma had a piece just like this." It's always so fun to hear all these people's different stories.
7: Price tags range from $25 up to $200, depending on the item, brand, and age. But one rack doesn't include price tags.
6: So we have a swap rack, a mu'umu'u swap rack. So you can bring a mu'umu'u and you can swap it for a piece that's on the rack. So the goal behind this is that you take a piece that you no longer wear and you can swap it for a piece that's there.
7: Madeline does not have a storefront yet, but you can find her business on Instagram. And while she's just starting off, she already gets the feeling of success each time a mu'u gets new life.
6: It just makes you smile to see all these people like wearing mu'uns again.
7: Reporting from Hilo, Betsy Brown for HPR News.
5: There's a movement across the state to increase the number of locally grown flowers that can be used in lei. In recent years, more of those cut flowers are imported, and many lei are also imported with the flowers already strung. But there's also a broader trend at work, the demographics of farming in Hawaii. Eric Tanoi heads the Hawaii Floriculture and Nursery Association.
9: Two key factors are Hawaii's aging farmers and ranchers, as well as the loss of farmland. So according to a 2022 U.S. Department of Agriculture farm census, nearly 45% of Hawaii's farmers and ranchers are between the ages of 65 to 75 or even older. And Hawaii lost roughly 82,000 acres of agricultural land between the years 2017 to 22.
5: What Hawaii is experiencing with an aging workforce on farms is echoed on a slightly smaller scale on a national level. Tonoi says that according to a 2025 U.S. Senate report, national figures show that one-third of farmers and ranchers across the country are over the age of 65. Hawaiian Telcom says Maui is now fully fiber-enabled, the fourth island to do so. The company has committed $1.7 billion to make Hawaii the first fully fiber-enabled state in the nation by the end of the year. It says they are currently 88% of the way towards that goal. Mufi Hanneman will be retiring from his role as president and CEO of the Hawaii Lodging and Tourism Association. He's led the organization since 2015 with an earlier stint in 2011 and 2012. Mahalo for listening to member-supported HPR 1. It's 534.
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11: This is All Things Considered from NPR News. I'm Mary Louise Kelly in Washington.
2: And I'm Elsa Chang in Culver City, California. The hugely popular prediction market site called Polymarket is based overseas, specifically in Panama. And being based there means all the bets on the site on things like elections, wars, and assassinations are outside the reach of U.S. regulators. NPR's Bobby Allen looked into what Polymarket's Panama headquarters is all about and joins us now. Hi, Bobby.
12: Hey, Elsa.
2: Okay, to make sure we all start this conversation with everyone on the same page, just briefly tell us, what is Polymarket?
12: Sure. Polymarket is a prediction market site where you can bet on military strikes, what politicians say, you know, what may happen in the next YouTube video from Mr. Beast, really anything happening on or offline. The possibilities are endless. And what really distinguishes Polymarket from the other prediction market sites out there is it's not regulated by the federal government. And as you mentioned, it is based in Panama. But this industry, which is very similar to gambling, has absolutely thrived in recent years. And Polymarket's main competitor, Kalshi, and it are advertising aggressively in dozens of American cities. And Elsa, this is despite a wave of lawsuits all around the country over whether this industry should exist at all.
2: Yeah. Okay. So explain, why is Polymarket based in Panama?
12: Yeah, well, the short answer is the Biden administration shut Polymarket down in the U.S. and it went overseas. Regulators at the time said Polymarket was operating without a federal license, and it to this day remains banned for Americans. But it is possible to access it by using what's known as a virtual private network, right? A VPN that hides where you're based. Mm-hmm. And in Trump's second term, Polymarket has just absolutely exploded in growth. But does not have to follow any U.S. rules or regulations.
2: That's right. Okay, so tell us what you've learned so far about Polymarket's presence in Panama.
12: Yeah, I always hear, you know, this Panama-based company. And I decided just to start digging into it. I pulled Polymarket's Panamanian government paperwork. I found an address it was claiming was its headquarters. And then I got on the phone and called up Panama City reporter Eliana Morales Gill, and she agreed to go over to the address and check it out. And she went and saw a gleaming skyscraper in an upscale commercial district of the city. She went to the 21st floor, and it was a law firm in a largely, mostly empty room. Huh. A worker popped out and said, we've never heard of Polymarket. The company isn't based here. She said the lawyer listed on the paperwork as the agent of Polymarket was not there either.
2: This is very mysterious. So what has Polymarket had to say about all this?
12: Yeah, Polymarket would not comment. So I kept digging in further and further and found that, you know, Polymarket wasn't alone in terms of setting up shop here. I found 15 other crypto companies also claiming this as their home base. And I found some court records showing that the now disgraced crypto billionaire Sam Bankman-Fried had actually done business with this law firm. The firm would not return our request for comment, Elsa, but Bankman-Fried, as most of us know, is now serving a 25-year prison sentence for wire fraud and other charges.
2: Right, the plot thickens. Okay, is there something special about this one law office in Panama that might make it popular with all these crypto companies?
12: Yeah, well, none of the companies would explain why they are using this address as their corporate office, but I did speak to several lawyers who practice in Panama, and they described why American companies set up there kind of generally. For one, there are tax benefits. There's no income tax on foreign work, no capital gains tax on investments. But the other big advantage is legal. Court orders or judgments from non-Panamanian courts can be really hard to enforce, so Panama can basically be something of a legal shield for companies like Polymarket.
2: And real quick, what do you think all of this tells us about Polymarket's future? Sure.
12: The company has big ambitions. The Trump administration is really promoting this industry and is taking a hands-off approach. Not only that, Elsa, but President Trump's son, Donald Trump Jr., is an investor and advisor to Polymarket. But if Polymarket wants to return to the U.S., they'll have to make some major changes, like stopping bets on things like war and assassination, for instance. Those things would be illegal under U.S. commodities law.
2: That is NPR's Bobby Allen. Thank you, Bobby.
12: Thank you, Elsa.
11: After next Monday, doctors might not be able to prescribe the abortion pill mifepristone via telehealth. That depends on what the U.S. Supreme Court decides then. But doctors and experts say it won't stop people from being able to get abortion pills through the mail. Here's reporter Abby Wendell.
13: Medication abortion in the U.S. typically involves two pills, mifepristone and misoprostol. But as doctors face the possibility of no longer being able to prescribe mifepristone via telehealth, many are preparing to pivot.
14: If we have to, we will switch to a misoprostol-only regimen.
13: Dr. Angel Foster is the co-founder of the Massachusetts Medication Abortion Access Project. The organization is a Shield Law provider, meaning they mail abortion medication to patients around the country, regardless of state laws restricting abortion. Decades of research shows taking misoprostol alone is a safe and effective option to end early pregnancy, though the experience may be more uncomfortable. Foster says it's not her preferred regimen, but it's a crucial alternative.
14: You know, I feel like I can hold two things at the same time. The first is that this decision is terrible, and we should be able to provide mifepristone and misoprostol via telemedicine. All of the evidence supports that. And I'm incredibly grateful that we have a high quality alternative in misoprostol alone that we can pivot to continue to provide patient care.
13: Other doctors we spoke with are also prepared to pivot to misoprostol only. Planned Parenthood Direct posted a similar sentiment on Instagram Friday. If mifepristone becomes unavailable via telehealth, people will still be able to get it by going to a doctor in person. Or they can order abortion pills online without a prescription. In many cases, both mifepristone and misoprostol.
15: There's an enormous network of people who are making access possible, even now, despite these political restrictions that are happening.
13: Elisa Wells is a public health researcher and co-founder of Plan C Pills. Their website links people to a variety of places people can order abortion pills online, including pharmacies abroad that sell the pills and U.S.-based groups that mail free pills to people living in states with abortion restrictions. Plan C periodically tests the pills from all these sources to make sure they're real. The website's traffic doubled this past Saturday following the appeals court's decision about mifepristone. that may indicate more people are looking for options on how to get pills outside of the formal medical system.
15: In some ways, it's the best advertisement for this alternative way of accessing pills.
13: Getting abortion pills without a doctor's oversight isn't new. For decades, a global network has developed to help people access the pills this way. And since the latest upheaval over mifepristone, the network in the U.S. has been abuzz.
16: The feelings within the network were definitely like a little bit of panic, but also we have been and will continue to prepare for these moments.
13: Destiny Spaeth is an abortion access advocate in North Dakota. Over the past few days, she says she's been in about a dozen group chats that at first were filled with people depressed and angry. Then they switched into a different gear, strategizing.
16: When a decision like this comes down, we just rely on that network of rapid response, quick communication, and then dispersing that communication within our communities so that folks don't feel as lost and confused and as alone as some of these decisions are intended to make us feel.
13: Spaeth is currently focused on sharing resources about something called advanced provision, a way for people to access these pills to have them just in case they need them in an uncertain future.
11: That is reporting from Abby Wendell. To hear more about the network helping people around the world access safe abortions without a doctor, check out The Network from the NPR podcast Embedded.
2: 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The Trump administration has deported hundreds of thousands of people since it launched the ongoing crackdown on immigrants last year. And for one man in Missouri, deportation meant leaving the country where he had lived for more than 40 years and trying to start a new life in the country where he was born. Reporter Addison Zanger of member station KBIA went to the Netherlands to meet him.
17: Owen Ramsing is 45. He worked as a security guard and a property manager in the United States, and until last year, he lived with his wife and teenage daughter in the college town of Columbia, Missouri. Now, when he travels on a train in the middle of the Netherlands, the stops are announced in Dutch, and he's in a whole different world. Ramsing says he has a lot to adapt to.
18: I don't understand no Dutch, which is going to be another learning thing for me.
17: His upheaval began last September. Ramsing is a legal U.S. resident who has a green card and was traveling back home from the Netherlands when he was detained at O'Hare Airport by Border Patrol agents, who found out he had been convicted of a felony drug charge, possession of cocaine, nearly 30 years earlier in Omaha, Nebraska. So even though Ramsing, who was tried as an adult, had served his time, he was sent to an El Paso ICE detention facility. Tricia McLaughlin, then an assistant secretary with the Department of Homeland Security, said in a statement the government can revoke a green card if the nation's laws are broken and abused, saying that a green card was a, quote, privilege, not a right. Ramsing was deported to the Netherlands in February, leaving his wife and daughter 4,000 miles away.
18: Getting off the plane, I was in shock.
17: Ramsing last lived in the Netherlands when he was 5 years old. His mother and father were separated, and she took him to the United States. He says his time away from his wife and daughter has been difficult, and his detention still causes him nightmares. Even so, unlike some who have been deported, Ramsing is not completely alone. He lives with his father, who he reconnected with in person in 2009. Ramsing says he has been a grounding presence throughout the whole process.
18: Once we had the contact with each other, we realized, you know, that we are the same, basically. We are father and son, for sure. He's a big support system, and he's keeping my head above water.
17: Ruben Ramsing says he's grateful to be able to make up for that lost time with his son, but it doesn't make up for what his son has had to endure.
19: The whole situation is so horrible, the way he has to move to here. Detained, lose 40 years, everything he built up.
17: Now, Ramsing's morning routine starts with a cup of tea with his father. And the family on different sides of the world is working to come back together. Ramsing says once he finds a steady job and housing, his wife and daughter will join him. They've been able to visit him since he's been in the Netherlands, but he's missing out on big events, including his daughter's upcoming high school graduation.
18: I will be on FaceTime, so I'm able to watch her walk the stage, but just it sucks not being there.
17: Even so, Ramsing says he tries to remain positive.
18: I feel safe. I feel like I'll succeed.
17: Succeed in the new place that Ramsing has been forced to call home. For NPR News, I'm Addison Zanger in Utrecht, Netherlands.

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2: 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Coming up very shortly at 6 o'clock, Marketplace, followed by the Daily at 6:30. From 7 to 8, because it's Tuesday, Freakonomics. From 8 to 10, Evening Jazz with Charles Husson. And wrapping up the evening, 10 to 12 After Hours with Leimomi Bong. I'm Mike Machado. I'll be back tomorrow. Aloha.

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1: In Los Angeles, I'm Kai Rizal. It is Tuesday. Today, this one is the 5th of May. Good, as it always is, to have you along, everybody. You know that thing I say sometimes, that if you want to know what the economy has in store for us, look at the bond market? Yeah, well, that. The yield on the 30-year Treasury bond, that is to say the interest the government's got to pay to borrow money, is higher today than it has been in almost a year. Marketplace's Kristen Schwab gets us going with the bond market tea leaves.
2: It's not so much that a 5% rate on the 30-year Treasury equals a five-alarm fire. It's more like one of those psychological thresholds. Frank Warnock is a professor of business administration at the University of Virginia.
3: I think more significant would be if we spend time north of 5%, if it breaks through and starts to be 5.5%.
2: Still, even a short stint at 5% comes with real-life consequences, especially since the 10-year Treasury yield is also hovering around highs for the year. Higher yields mean higher borrowing costs.
3: 30-year mortgage rates, for example, or 15-year mortgage rates, or car loan rates.
2: What a 5% yield on the longest-term government bond says about the economy is that investors are worried about the war and oil supply and how they will affect prices. Adam Abbas is head of fixed income at Harris Oatmark.
4: I think the 30-year is really about, you know, structural inflation expectations. Are they kind of more entrenched?
2: We've had a series of one-off inflationary events, a pandemic, tariffs, a war. Now they're blurring together to make high inflation feel like a fact of life. The bond market is betting the Federal Reserve agrees and will keep interest rates high or even raise them. Winnie Caesar, global head of strategy at CreditSights, says investors also worry about the deficit.
5: The government spends more than it takes in, which means it needs to plug that gap somehow. And that gap is plugged with debt.
2: Debt in the form of bonds. Caesar says the rate on long-term bonds has been headed upward since 2020 or so. It spent decades before that heading downward.
5: I think a lot of people are trying to figure out, like, is there something structurally different in the economy that should argue for elevated 30-year Treasury yields on a sustained basis?
2: The signal that the bond market might be sending is that the economy has fundamentally changed. I'm Kristen Schwab for Marketplace.
1: Wall Street today, everything's fine, isn't it? We'll have the details when we do the numbers.

0: We got war, we got an energy shock, we got bottled up supply chains, we got tariffs, and we got today an update on the U.S. trade deficit, the difference between the value of what we buy from overseas and what we sell. It was up a bit in March, 4.4%, if you want to know. But even with that, the trade gap is down year to date over the same period in 2025, a major goal, as the president reminds us all the time, of his administration. But as Marketplace's Mitchell Hartman reports, there is a whole lot more than the president's tariffs driving this thing.
1: A 4.5% monthly increase in the U.S. international trade deficit, says Thomas Ryan at Capital Economics.
2: On the surface, sort of looks quite boring, but it's actually quite interesting.
1: So convince me.
2: This was the first month you saw the impact of higher energy prices as a result of the Iran war.
1: Remember, the U.S. is now the planet's top petroleum producer. Gary Schlossberg at the Wells Fargo Investment Institute points out the value of our fuel exports rose nearly 25% in March. Other exports are also getting a boost.
3: The U.S. is the supplier of last resort. We're an ag producer. Ag trade has been disrupted. Ag exports, they were up 8%. And then defense equipment was another area of strength.
1: Still, the trade deficit did widen a bit in March. And that's because while exports rose, imports rose even more, driven by demand for computer equipment to run AI data centers, also passenger vehicles and other consumer products, which is good news, says Nationwide economist Oren Klatchkin.
4: It shows that consumers continue to spend, businesses continue to dole out capital.
1: The trade deficit is likely to hold pretty steady in coming months, predicts Mary Lovely at the Peterson Institute for International Economics. Tariffs aren't causing wild swings in import flows like they did last year, and U.S. demand for imports remains strong.
5: So the deficit overall is not going away. It's moving.
1: China has fallen from the top exporter to the U.S. to number 4, behind number 1 Taiwan, which supplies us with AI equipment, and also Vietnam and Mexico, where companies are moving more production to supply the U.S. market. I'm Mitchell Hartman for Marketplace.

0: Among the many slices of this economy affected by the president's war with Iran is what's known as the Earth observation industry, and one of the biggest names in it, a company called Planet Labs. Chris Nicara wrote about it for Bloomberg the other day. Thanks for coming on the program.
1: Thanks for having me on. Appreciate it.
0: I learned a new phrase today reading this piece, the Earth observation industry. What is that?
1: Sure. I don't think everybody knows this maybe, but there's satellites that are orbiting Earth and they're taking pictures of what's happening on the ground every single day. And governments have been doing this for a long time. This industry kind of came out of the government, but now there's a whole commercial sector that's launching satellites, beaming imagery down. It's a $5 billion industry globally speaking.
0: And Planet Labs is the biggie, yes?
1: Planet Labs is definitely one of the biggest players. They have, over 200 satellites in orbit. And critically, they take pictures of the Earth every single day. And then the platform that they've built is kind of more like a streaming service rather than ordering images on demand. So anybody can go. I should note that Bloomberg News is a customer of Planet Labs, but anybody can go and look at this data and see what they want to see on the ground.
0: So who are their typical customers before we get into the reason we're talking to you?
1: Sure. Government's the biggest one, and I'm sure we're going to get into that and the tension there. On the commercial side, it's kind of all over the place. There are companies that are doing things like maritime tracking of ships in the Strait of Hormuz, for example. There's big agricultural giants, so think about Bayer. Any kind of intelligence operations where you're trying to assess what's happening on the ground, that's where those customers are.
0: Okay, to that tension and the government. Early last month, Planet Labs announced that the government had come to them and requested that they, suspend their service. Explain that a little bit.
1: Sure. Yeah. Just about a month ago on April 5th, Planet Labs announced that they had gotten this voluntary request from the government. We should note that they said it was voluntary.
0: Yeah, that's air quotes here, right?
1: Yeah, air quotes, definitely, because, over a large section of the Middle East, so this is not just Iran, but this is all the Gulf countries. This is Israel, Lebanon, so it's a very large section of the world. So they moved to what's called this managed access model. So all that imagery in their streaming service-like platform, it disappears. You can't look at it anymore. And, they kind of decide on a case-by-case basis what to let out.
0: The ostensible reason here has to be national security, right? That's what the Pentagon and the government was asking.
1: Yeah, so I think that's a question kind of worth teasing out a little bit. There are real national security risks. So at the highest resolution that these satellites can image at, you can make out really detailed battle damage assessments. You can look at troop movements and things like that. But I also talked to other people who are experts in the same sector who say that because of the latency that's involved in actually from when an image gets captured in space to that actually getting on the ground and you having time to look at it, that latency is kind of long enough such that it's not really relevant from a military standpoint. And so I would say critics would say that there's not really legitimate military reasons, but really this is more about bad press.
0: Huh. So what are would-be customers of Planet Labs and Bloomberg as well doing? Are there other sources? Can they go to like a Chinese satellite imaging company?
1: You guessed it. So China's a huge player in Earth observation. After the U.S., they're kind of the next biggest player in terms of capability, in terms of getting images from space. Some folks that I talked to from the commercial side, a lot of those folks are turning to companies that are not based in the U.S. So Airbus is a big example. So people are considering Chinese imagery as well. And one interesting thing to note there, too, is that there have been Chinese companies that have been out there that have been publishing imagery and analysis on U.S. troop movements. So, you can't stop everything.
0: No, you can't. Just to wrap it up, this voluntary, again, in air quotes, request, there's no expiration time, right? I mean, it's TBD when they get permission to come back online.
1: Yeah, they made a statement saying that, they're working to restore access as soon as possible. I should note that, they reached out to us just a few days ago, and they are starting to try to lift some restrictions, not over Iran, but over Lebanon and a couple of other areas in the Middle East. And I should note also that that is still not kind of full open access, right. Like where you can see it on their platform. You still have to talk to them to get imagery. But I think they're trying. I think they're trying to open up as soon as possible. But for now, the restrictions are still in effect. Yeah.
0: Krishna Kara at Bloomberg, fascinating piece on the Earth observation industry. Krishna, thanks a lot. I appreciate your time.
1: Thank you so much. Appreciate it.

0: The Census Bureau told us today that the number of new homes sold in this economy rose 7.4% February to March. That is good for builders. It's good for buyers. Perhaps not so rosy, though, for the half-trillion-dollar home remodeling industry. A report out this morning from the Joint Center for Housing Studies at Harvard says spending on remodeling is going to grow by just 0.5% in the coming year. Daniel Ackerman is on that one.
1: Rachel Bogardis-Drew of Harvard's Joint Center for Housing Studies says the outlook for the remodeling industry is, in a word,
2: stable, because that's a little bit more optimistic sounding than stagnant or flat.
1: Drew says the number of homeowners seeking remodel permits has grown more slowly of late, and sales of supplies like faucets and windows are down.
2: So people are spending less on the building products. When they spend less on that, we know that they're spending less as well on the services for remodeling.
1: In the face of this slowdown, Drew has some advice for contractors.
2: Lean on your higher income clients.
1: Yes, the K-shaped economy is alive and well in the remodel industry.

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1: You look at something for 5 seconds and then all of a sudden you're getting a million ads.
0: Hate it when that happens. First, though, let's do the numbers. Dow Industrial's up 356 points, rather, 0.75%, finished at 49,298. The NASDAQ added 258 points, that is 1%, 25,326. S&P 500 gained 58 points, 0.8%, 72.59. Everything is fine, just like I said, right? Intel up almost 13% today after Bloomberg reports Apple talked to the chip maker about making processors for its devices. Apple shined up 2.75% on the day. Pinterest is forecasting revenues for this quarter are going to come in above what Wall Street had been guessing. The image sharing platform pocketed 6.9%. Duolingo added 21% more daily users and paid subscribers last quarter, but it expects about half the rate of growth going forward. So what do you think happened? Duolingo shed 5.6% is what happened. Bond prices, we'll just do the 30-year today. The yield on the 30-year, 4.99%. 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
2: This is Marketplace. I'm Kai Rizdal. The national unemployment rate, regular listeners to this program will know, has been a bit above 4% for more than a year now. We'll get an update on Friday morning. It'll be the April number. But a low national rate doesn't do you much good when the local rate is a lot higher. Marketplace's Samantha Fields went to Philadelphia.
3: In the last year, more than 70%

0: 17,000 people have walked into an old Art Deco office building in the center of Philadelphia looking for help finding work. Inside is one of four publicly funded job centers in the city.
1: You can walk in. Here are hours of operation right here on the door. So we're open from 8 to 4:30 every day.
0: Dawn Thomas Hayward is with Philadelphia Works, the city's nonprofit workforce development board, which runs this and three other career link centers.
2: Main lobby. Going up.
0: At the check-in desk on the second floor, there's often a line, especially in the morning.
3: I just got laid off.
1: They are now in line either to see their workforce advisor, to go use the computer resource center, do job search, get resume help, get into trainings.
0: Anyone can walk in, Thomas Hayward says. The job centers are open to the public. James Anderson is here today. He first came in 5 or 6 years ago when he was in his mid-50s.
4: I was incarcerated, tired of that circle in and out. And I thought maybe I'd just start looking into some of the resources that's available and see where it could lead me.
0: He told his advisor then that he was interested in vocational training, and they got him into a program to get his commercial driver's license.
4: They funded everything, like really helped me get that opportunity to get into a new future.
0: But without much on-the-job experience, Anderson says it's been hard to land steady full-time work at a good company. Right now, he's only working one day a week and not as a driver.
4: It's been challenging trying to get a job where you could say, thank you, God. You know what I mean? I'm good now and I got the stress. That kind of work, yeah, it's been challenging for me.
0: It's challenging for a lot of people to find work right now. Elizabeth Giddings sees that every day, working one-on-one with people to help them find a job or get into an apprenticeship or training program.
5: When I do an orientation for the individuals to get a workforce advisor, the room is packed. So I know the economy is pretty bad.
0: And those one-on-one appointments people can make with her or another advisor are booked until June.
5: A lot of people are just becoming laid off. And I see individuals that come in that have been laid off since last year, the early part of the spring, and they still have not obtained employment.
0: Philadelphia's unemployment rate has risen from about 4.5% in December to 5.3% in January. Patrick Clancy, the CEO of Philadelphia Works, says it's consistently higher than both the state and national average.
6: One of the challenges we face as a city is our adult literacy rate. We are severely challenged with some of our adults unable to pass a 6th or 8th grade reading and math test.
0: Almost 40% of adults in Philadelphia struggle to fill out a job application, according to a local literacy nonprofit. The city is also the second poorest in the nation, after Houston. And Clancy says poverty creates a lot of barriers to employment.
6: Without stable housing, going to work is really a challenge.
0: The same is true if you can't afford transportation, food, or childcare. And on top of all of that, the labor market in the city just feels stagnant right now, much like it is nationwide, Clancy says. All the uncertainty and higher costs around tariffs have made many employers hesitant to hire for a while. And now the war in Iran and higher oil prices are just adding to that.
6: The sooner we can have more confidence in the economy, then I think employers will feel that way too. But at this point, I think we're still in that sort of hesitant mode.
0: And there's more uncertainty ahead for Philadelphia's economy, with Medicaid cuts looming next year. Healthcare is one of the city's biggest industries.
7: You're taking care of, sir?
8: Yes.
7: Oh, okay.
0: But for all the challenges, people are getting jobs. About 70% of those who come into these career link centers find something. Every time Elizabeth Giddings learns that someone she's been working with has been offered a job, she's thrilled.
5: I get up and go to my supervisor. I say, I got another placement. And I just be excited for them. I let them know that, hey, you got a job. We're going to assist you. We're going to help you with transportation until you get your first paycheck. We're going to help you with the career wardrobe to get you 3 new outfits so you can go on that new job looking really nice.
0: For some people, she says that moment might come in a few months. For others, it can take a year or more. I'm Samantha Fields for Marketplace.

0: When's the last time you met somebody just out in the wild, you know, and made a friend? If you can't remember, well, join the club. But this being a digital economy, there is an app for that. Amara Hashem-Steele is an editorial fellow at the Canadian website The Walrus. She wrote about some of those friendship apps, and she tried some too. Thanks for coming on the program.
1: Great to be here. Thanks.
0: Tell me, how you came to be using these apps, these friendship apps?
1: Yeah, it's a great question. So I started seeing ads for them all the time. And I think the way that, you know, Instagram advertising works, you look at something for 5 seconds and then all of a sudden you're getting a million ads.
0: Yes.
1: And I became really curious about whether they worked.
0: Are you like the target demographic? Who are these apps trying to get?
1: I think in a way, yes. And in a way, no. I think I'm the target demographic and that I'm Gen Z. I'm young. My job is often remote. And so I don't see a lot of my coworkers face to face all the time. But I also think that these apps like really specifically target people who are working in really high earning fields where they work really long hours.
0: Right.
1: And so they maybe don't have the time to invest in hobbies, but they have a lot of disposable income to put towards like kind of a paid algorithmic friend making service.
0: So in 45 seconds, you tried them. What was it like sort of experientially?
1: Yeah, so I was a little cynical, I think, going into it about what this was going to be like. I think I did not have a lot of faith in the idea that an algorithm could actually match me with people who I could connect with.
0: Mm-hmm.
1: I think that I enjoyed my experience and I came out feeling like I could see use cases for this where it makes a lot of sense. Like people talk to me a lot about how it's really great for solo travelers, for example, and that makes a ton of sense. I think for me personally, as a method of friend making though, I did kind of maintain my initial position of like, yeah, this probably isn't for me, but it was interesting to try.
0: Out of pocket costs, other than like the dinner that they set you up with, how much is this going to run me if I desperately need a friend?
1: Yeah, so 222, I can tell you in U.S. dollars, it's $22.22, so that's kind of cute per month.
0: Kind of cute, yeah. A little too on the nose, actually, but you know, whatever.
1: Time left, I can tell you it's 25 Canadian, so that would be something smaller, USD, but then you can get a three-month or a six-month package, and then that lowers the price even more. But then, of course, none of that includes the cost of the dinners.
0: Right. So that's just the buy-in, as it were.
1: Exactly.
0: Right. You have a great line in this piece talking about reducing a human problem, finding a friend, right, to an interface and a price point. And boy, does that take the romance and then, well, not romance, wrong word, but that takes the sort of human element out of a lot of what's happening here if you're finding a friend.
1: Absolutely. And it's interesting because I think that these platforms, part of the appeal and part of why people want to pay for them is because they do have that illusion of authenticity and kind of spontaneity where you're not seeing, like with something like Hinge or Tinder, you're actually seeing that mechanical process and you're part of the process where with Time Left or 222, you get to kind of buy into the illusion of, oh, this is just happening naturally. But in fact, like it's this sort of technological process working behind the scenes.
0: Yeah. You alluded to it a minute ago, but you're done with these things, right? You'd go back if you had to, but for now, you're fine without it?
1: Yeah, I would say ultimately not for me. I do think that that kind of solo travel use case was the one that was most appealing to me in terms of if I could ever see myself on these platforms again. But I think barring that, probably not.
0: Yeah. Amara Hashem-Steele, she's an editorial fellow at The Walrus. Thanks for your time.
1: Thank you.

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1: This final note on the way out today, in which quarterly earnings season looks set to become semi-annual earnings season. Today, the Securities and Exchange Commission, as has long been rumored, I must say, proposed a new rule that would let publicly traded companies report their financials once every 6 months instead of once every three. Increased regulatory flexibility is the phrase that SEC Chair Paul Atkins used. Jordan Manji, Anil Maharaj, Janet Wynn, Olga Oxman, and Virginia K. Smith are the digital team. I'm Kai Rizdahl. We will see you tomorrow, everybody. This is APM.
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0: As much as we've been saying that these midterms favor Democrats, that all the atmospherics favor Democrats, there is this deep measure of unpredictability in both parties. When voters are this angry, it can be really hard to cast out how they're going to behave.
1: I'm Michael Barbaro. That's coming up on The Daily from The New York Times.
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3: This is Asian View from NHK World Japan. I'm Keiko Kitagawa. The leaders of Japan and Australia have issued a joint declaration outlining cooperation in economic security. The guidelines center on strengthening supply chains for key resources such as energy, critical minerals, and food. Prime Ministers Takaichi Sanae and Anthony Albanese held talks on Monday in Canberra. Takaichi said she hopes Japan and Australia will play a leading role in regional stability under an updated free and open Indo-Pacific vision. The two leaders also discussed security cooperation. They confirmed that Japan and Australia will advance joint development of new Australian frigates based on the Japanese Maritime Self-Defense Force's upgraded Mogami-class vessel. The defense chiefs of Japan and Indonesia have agreed to strengthen bilateral security ties. Koizumi Shinjiro and Shafri Shamsuddin met in Jakarta on Monday and discussed cooperation in the fields of defense equipment and technology. This comes after Japan last month revised its three principles on the overseas transfer of such equipment and related technology. The change allows for the export of lethal weapons such as escort vessels and missiles in principle. A sudden surge in the value of the yen is fueling speculation that the Japanese government has again intervened in the foreign exchange market. The Japanese currency hit the upper 155 range against the dollar at one point on Monday. Market watchers say lighter trading during the current holiday period may have contributed to the rise in the yen's value. We are broadcasting from NHK in Tokyo. Japan celebrates Children's Day on May 5th as the number of kids in the country keeps falling. There are now 13.3 million children in Japan. The Internal Affairs Ministry says that's down 350,000 from a year earlier, marking the 45th straight annual decline. Children now account for 10.8% of Japan's population, down 0.3 points year on year. The percentage has now declined for the 52nd straight year. The figure was the second lowest among countries with a population of more than 40 million as of July 1, 2025, according to the UN, following South Korea's 10.2%. An international journalists group says press freedom has fallen to an all-time low. Paris-based Reporters Without Borders blames the misuse of emergency legislation in many countries that have criminalized journalism. It says the expansion of restrictive legislation linked to national security is eroding the right to information, even in democratic nations. The group has released an annual report on global press freedom since 2002. Its latest report measures freedom of the press in 180 countries and territories. Looking at Japan, Reporters Without Borders says business interests, political pressure, and gender inequalities often prevent journalists from fulfilling their role as watchdogs. Japan's press freedom score went down slightly, but still moved up four positions to 62nd place. The highest press freedom ranking went to Norway for the 10th straight year. A team of researchers in Japan says they have found that crabs began walking sideways around 200 million years ago. The study was published by a group of scientists from Nagasaki University and other institutions. The researchers shot videos of 50 species of crabs and checked whether they moved sideways or forward. They then integrated data collected with the recent phylogenetic framework. They say their analysis revealed that sideways walking evolved only once from a forward walking ancestor and has since been largely retained. Kawabata Yuki is an associate professor at Nagasaki University.
4: The sideways walk of crabs is seen as strange behavior. The movement is extremely rare. I believe the study's results will lead to finding out how this revolutionary way of movement contributed to the survival of some species.
3: Shallow waters extended due to the breakup of continents during the era when crabs are thought to have started walking sideways. The researchers say the change in environment may have allowed crabs to adapt. This is Asian View from NHK World Japan.
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1: From the New York Times, I'm Michael Barbaro. This is The Daily. In primary elections across the country starting over the next few weeks, the Republican Party will test its voters' appetite for revenge, while the Democratic Party will test its voters' appetite for change. Today, Shane Goldwacker, Lisa Lair, and Reed Epstein on how to understand key elections from Michigan to Kentucky. It's Tuesday, May 5th. Lisa, Reed, Shane, we're bringing you three together for this conversation because arguably the most intense phase of the primary season is about to get underway. Over the next few weeks, literally starting today, Tuesday, Democratic and Republican voters will start to pick their nominees in races all the way up and down the ballot. And on both sides, the contests are going to start to tell us a bigger story about where the two parties are as they seek to control the country's direction in the second half of the second Trump presidency. Where do you want to start this conversation?
8: Well, I think it's helpful to start with Republicans, because really when you look at these races, it's not a question of whether these midterms will be bad for Republicans. It's a question of how bad they will be. And that is because the president is deeply unpopular. He's waging a war that is deeply unpopular. And on economic issues, we have no indication that voters feel better about the cost of living of basic goods. In fact, there's tons of economic data that shows they feel worse. That's for the general election. Before we get to that point, how the general election dynamics shake out and the degree of badness will be shaped by what happens in these primaries that we're now about to enter the heaviest period of.
9: I mean, look, when I've been talking with Republican strategists, their frustration has been that Donald Trump has not been focused on turning the tide on the issues that are going against the Republican Party. And instead, what he is focused on in the upcoming elections in these primaries is a revenge tour. When you look at a suite of races in May, I mean, these are a pretty remarkable set of primaries where President Trump has laid out one singular criteria. Will you be loyal to him? And you can see that best in Indiana and Kentucky.
1: And Shane, of this suite of Republican primaries you just mentioned, where do you want to begin?
9: I think you should start with the races that are on Tuesday in Indiana. And this is really an unusual level of campaign for a president to be involved in. We're not talking about congressional primaries or U.S. Senate primaries. We're talking about more than a half dozen state senators in Indiana whom Donald Trump is trying to get out of office. And the reason he is opposed to them is that they refuse to go along with his effort to redistrict the state and carve up two Democratic seats last fall. And in his frustration, he said everyone who opposed this needs to be voted out.
10: You had one gentleman, the head of the Senate, I guess, Bray, whatever his name is. I heard he was against it. He'll probably lose his next primary, whenever that is. I hope.
9: And that was eight Republican state senators, one of whom retired, and the other seven, he and his political team and his allies, they've recruited, they have funded, they've run ads.
10: I'll certainly support anybody that wants to go against him.
9: To basically exact vengeance on people who refused to go along with what Donald Trump wanted last fall.
1: Reid, just to remind folks what happened that was so offensive to Trump in Indiana, he asks the Indiana state legislature to redraw that state's maps in order to pick up a couple more Republican seats. And under normal circumstances, Republican-controlled legislatures have performed that role for Trump.
11: Well, they did it in Texas, in Missouri, in North Carolina, Indiana. They didn't think it was the right thing to do. They didn't think it was good for their politics. And they didn't want to be seen taking orders from Donald Trump in Washington in the Indiana State House.
8: That's exactly right. Part of the reason they said no is that redistricting was unpopular with their voters, including with Republican voters. And in the polling we saw, what voters said is they would prefer that their representatives in the state house focus on cost of living issues. And now they're caught in these very expensive races against the president over this issue that voters didn't really want in the first place.
1: Mm-hmm. Shane, give me one example of an Indiana state lawmaker who Trump has decided to go after. And the opponent that he, as you said, hand-picked in order to try to take that lawmaker out in these races.
9: Yeah, so one of the people that's being targeted I spoke with recently named Senator Travis Holdman, and his complaint is basically, look, they're dumping millions of dollars into these races. And you know what they're not spending money on? Targeting the lone vulnerable Democrat in Indiana who is on his way to skating toward re-election. So instead of actually spending money to beat that Democrat at the ballot box, they're spending money to punish Republicans who refuse to redraw that district out from under him.
1: Mm-hmm.
9: So look, this has really become a test for Trump of his power within the party. And he knows his power in the country is directly related to how loyal the Republicans have been to him for the last 10 years. And he wants to give no inches, even down at the state legislative level.
1: Right. And I just want to make clear to listeners why, even though this is, of course, a bunch of state lawmakers, this has huge impact on who controls Congress. We just had a Supreme Court decision weakening the Voting Rights Act that has unleashed a new wave of redistricting battles across the country. And Trump is basically saying to future state Republican lawmakers who might think twice about complying with his desire to redistrict, if you do that, I will take you out, which I'm going to guess means that Republicans are going to see what's happening in Indiana and they're going to be very likely to redistrict exactly the way the president wants and make this a structurally harder election for Democrats than it might have been before.
9: Yes.
1: So, Reid, what is the next race we should talk about where revenge is on the ballot and Trump is trying to exercise his power in these primaries?
11: Well, the next race is in Kentucky, where the primary is in a couple weeks. And one of the incumbent congressmen named Thomas Massey has been a bit of a thorn in Trump's side for a while. He's a very conservative Republican, but he has opposed Trump on things like the Big Beautiful Bill, on the Epstein files, now on the Iran war. And Trump and his political team recruited an opponent for him in the primary, a former Navy SEAL named Ed Gowryn. And Trump recently traveled to Kentucky to campaign against Massey.
10: Thomas Massey is a disaster for our party.
11: He has done a lot of posting on social media about Massey.
10: He's got one thing going. He went to a good college. But I know a lot of stupid people that went to a good college.
1: Calls him a loser, a disaster. I mean, it's very unsparing the way Trump talks about Congressman Massey.
11: And Massey, I think he told our friend Shane here that he agrees with Trump on 90% of the things and has pushed back on 10%. And to Trump, that's not good enough.
9: I mean, Massey really stands alone among Republicans running for re-election, being vocally critical of Donald Trump.
12: Well, you know, I vote with my party 91% of the time. And which
9: you know,
12: means
9: Reid made reference to this. Yes, he votes with him 90% of the time, but he's like mocking him.
12: When they're protecting pedophiles, when they are blowing our budget, when they are starting wars overseas, I'm sorry, I can't go along with that. And
9: says, look, if they're bankrupting the country or covering up for pedophiles or starting another war or spying on you without a warrant, I'm sorry, that's when I deviate from the party. And the stuff we were talking about making an example, he's explicit about that. He sees his race as an opportunity for others in the party to maybe step out when they do disagree with Donald Trump. And so the stakes are beyond an extremely safe Republican primary seat. It's about, will the party continue to side with Trump even when they quietly disagree with him?
1: Mm-hmm. When I look at all these Republican primaries, I'm struggling to see any real risk for the president in intervening. His picks overall in Republican primaries, they tend to do really well. These are red states where the winner of the primary, if it's his pick, almost certainly goes on to win the general election. There's not really competition from the Democrats. So what's the downside here?
8: Well, I think you're right. There's no real direct political risk, but I do think there's a risk when you're less than 6 months out from what is, you know, broadly expected to be a very competitive midterm. And part of the risk is we are here sitting talking about these primary races where the president is trying to extract
1: pound of flesh.
8: Yeah, right. Instead of issues that are more top of mind for voters, like cost of living concerns, right, or even, you know, how the war in Iran will wind down. So I do think in some ways it's a distraction from these other issues that voters care a lot more about.
1: All right, well, we're going to take a quick break, after which we will discuss the Democratic side of these primaries. We'll be right back.
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13: Coming up on The Conversation, we introduce you to the new evolution of the Manu Minute, where Oli and Birdsong take flight. And we take a bird's eye view of our state's cemeteries, how drones are playing a vital role in the state's quest to honor the dead. That's tomorrow on The Conversation on HPR1.

0: Welcome back, Lisa, Shane, and Reed. Lisa, I'm going to ask you to talk us through the marquee Democratic primaries that are unfolding over the next few months and what you think the big story is of those contests.
1: Well, look, Democrats came out of their 2024 defeat, which was very devastating for the party, with a real sense that they were a party in crisis. And poll after poll reinforces that you just see large swaths of Democratic voters saying that they don't like their own party, they don't know what their party stands for, and this is a party that really is in the wilderness. And I think you see those divides in the party playing out on a couple of really big fronts in contested primaries across the country. There's debates over generational change. I think there's a real sense in the party grassroots that they need new leaders. And while the party is unified over fighting President Trump, there's real divides over how to do it, what strategies to use, and how fiercely to oppose every single element of this Trump administration.
0: Right. Sounds like you're saying bad news for Republicans, which seems sort of inevitable in these midterms, Lisa, like you said, does not necessarily guarantee good news for Democrats who are themselves in the middle of their latest existential identity crisis.
1: And I think that identity crisis just exploded in Maine, where you had this primary between Governor Janet Mills.
2: Honestly, if this president and this Congress were doing things that were even remotely acceptable, I wouldn't be running for the U.S. Senate.
1: A two-term governor, an eighth-generation Mainer, the pick of Chuck Schumer, who's the Democratic leader in the Senate.
0: The establishment candidate.
1: Yes, a very well-known brand in Maine Democratic politics.
2: My life's work has prepared me for this fight, and I'm ready to win.
1: And she was facing a very fierce challenge from Grand Plattner.
3: What I love most about Maine are the people. I have never met people who are more hardscrabble, even in a place that requires you to work like two or three different jobs. We have watched this state become essentially unlivable for working class people, and it makes me deeply angry. My name is Graham Plattner, and I'm running for U.S. Senate in Maine.
1: Who's a total political unknown. The only elective office he's ever held was being chair of the planning committee for his 1,000-person town in coastal Maine. He's an oysterman. He's fashioning himself as a working-class candidate who understands authentically the kind of economic struggles we've been talking about that many voters face. And poll after poll just showed Plattner blowing Mills out of the water, just leading her by 20 points, by 30 points. And the news broke that Janet Mills was not even going to go to the primary, that she was dropping out of the race. The reason she gave was that she had simply run out of money to run an effective campaign against Plattner. But there was also a sense that he was unbeatable for her in a way that I think really reflects what the Democratic Party base wants right now.
0: Right. And it felt like this political earthquake in the middle of the primary season, because Maine is not just any state in these midterms. It's one of the few states where Democrats think they could flip a seat currently held by a Republican senator and help them win control of the Senate this fall. And for Democratic leaders, it's been very bracing, Mills dropping out, because they are very anxious about Graham Plattner.
1: They are. Look, this is someone who has a pretty long documented history of very controversial comments online. After he served as a combat soldier in Afghanistan and Iraq, Plattner said that he was suffering from PTSD and anxiety and depression. He was drinking too much. And he took to Reddit and posted a lot of comments that one would think would be very objectionable to Democratic voters. He used disparaging language about race and gender and sexuality. He questioned reporting rape in the military. And beyond all his comments, it also was revealed that he had a tattoo on his chest for 20 years that was a Nazi insignia, which he said he didn't know what it was at the time. He's gotten it covered up. But these are a number of issues that one would think would be almost disqualifying in a Democratic primary. But the fury at the party establishment is so great that Democratic voters in Maine appeared willing to take a chance on this untested candidate rather than stick with their two-term Democratic governor.
0: Reed, I want to represent the Democratic establishment's view of what just happened in Maine. It begins with the Democratic Party leadership, including Minority Leader Chuck Schumer, saying, "We know what works in a general election." And what we know is that the slightly more milquetoast candidate, Governor Janet Mills, can win statewide, and Mills has been vetted, and we know her risks. And you all, the angry base, you want to pick someone who's not vetted, and that means that you may be consigning us to losing this general election. Why would you do that? Pick someone safe.
4: And that has been the Schumer MO for almost 20 years. And what we are hearing from voters, from candidates, from sitting senators is that they don't want this anymore. And some of them are coming out so far and saying, like, they don't want Schumer to be the leader of the party in the Senate anymore. He's not somebody who kind of fits the moment that Democrats believe that they're in that requires maximum opposition to what Trump is doing.
1: And when I talk to some of these senators who are concerned about how Schumer is leading the party, part of what they say to me is that we don't know actually what makes for the best Democratic candidate in this moment. And we, rather than put a finger on the scale,
0: let it happen.
1: Yeah. Let's let the voters decide and let's let our voters guide the party into the future.
0: Shane, where else are we seeing the framework that we just talked through in Maine playing out in these Democratic primaries?
5: I think now the marquee Democratic primary is going to be in the Michigan Senate race, where you have three different candidates that sort of represent three very different paths that the Democratic Party could go going forward. And they are running against a Republican who almost won last time. So a candidate who has cleared the primary field while they have this ugly race between these three candidates. On the left, you have Abdul El-Sayed. He is a sort of outspoken progressive and running on this idea that the way to win voters, even in a swing state now, is to lean into progressivism. On the other side of the spectrum, you've got a Congresswoman, Haley Stevens, who's a moderate. And, you know, she's saying the way to win these races is the way you've usually won these races, by running to the middle. And I'm the kind of candidate who can do that. And then you sort of have a third option in Mallory McMorrow, who is a state senator and has been sort of a fixture on cable news, is a very good communicator. And she said, I'm not quite as left as El-Sayed on these issues. I'm not quite as right as Haley Stevens on other issues. But by the way, I'm absolutely opposed to Chuck Schumer remaining as Senate leader, using that as a sort of leverage point in a primary to sell herself.
1: And I think the other thing that's important about Michigan here is, like Maine, this is a place where Republicans feel that they have a strong candidate. They're putting up Mike Rogers, a former FBI agent, a former U.S. representative who narrowly lost his last Senate run in 2024. And the one area where strategists are slightly hopeful is their ability to run against the Democratic brand and paint Democrats, as they have successfully in 2024, as too liberal or disconnected. And so these controversies in the past of candidates like Plattner give them potential fodder to run on that kind of a message.
0: Does it, or do these outsider, authentic, flawed candidates make it harder for Republicans to run against the Democratic brand because these people are themselves kind of running against the Democratic brand?
5: I mean, we don't know yet. We don't know yet how they're going to campaign against these candidates. What we do know is that the Democrats are going to have a hard time winning the Senate. And in order to win the Senate, they basically have to win all of these races, right? They have to hold the two vulnerable seats they have up, and then they have to flip four Senate seats. So Graham Plattner in Maine would only be one of them. And the other three would be even harder. They'd all have to be in states that Trump has won every single time he's been on the ballot. And so the high wire act for the Democratic Party is, okay, if you lose any of these people, there's basically no shot at winning the Senate this year.
1: And I also think it underscores that, as much as we've been saying that these midterms favor Democrats, that all the atmospherics favor Democrats, there is this deep measure of unpredictability in both parties. When voters are this angry, it can be really hard to cast out how they're going to behave and who they're going to punish.
0: Well, Lisa, Shane, Reed, thank you very much.
4: Thank you, Michael.
5: Thank you.
1: Thanks for having us.
0: The
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1: Today on Freakonomics Radio, Judy Faulkner founded Epic Systems in 1979. Today, more than 80% of Americans have at least one electronic health record with Epic.
2: I think most of us who work here would hesitate to go to a place that doesn't have our software because they realize it does help save lives.
1: Epic is one of the biggest players in the industry, but Faulkner has never made an acquisition and says she will never allow Epic to go public.
2: The shareholders were only interested in return on equity, not what value the company was giving to the world. And I thought, who wants owners who are like that?
1: What makes Judy Faulkner run? That's coming up on Freakonomics Radio right after this hour's news.
3: Live from NPR News, I'm Giles Snyder. Just 2 days into the operation, the U.S. Navy is pausing efforts to guide ships from foreign countries through the Strait of Hormuz. President Trump says he's calling off the action to see if an agreement with Iran can be reached. He announced a pause on social media, saying he acted on a request by Pakistan, which has become a key mediator. U.S. Southern Command has destroyed another small boat in the eastern Pacific Ocean, killing 3 people. NPR's Quill Lawrence reports on the second such strike in 2 days.
4: Southcom posted surveillance video on social media showing a small boat it claimed was carrying narcotics exploding into flames. 2 people were killed in a similar strike on Monday in the Caribbean, and nearly 200 have been killed this way since September. The Trump administration announced last year that it is at war with transnational drug cartels, and that allows the military to kill suspected traffickers without trial. Human rights advocates say it's murder. The White House claims it has prevented hundreds of thousands of overdose deaths in the United States, but government data show most drug deaths in the U.S. are from fentanyl, which comes mostly overland from Mexico. Quill Lawrence, NPR News.
3: President Trump is again criticizing Pope Leo over the Iran war, and NPR's Jason DeRose reports the Pope has again responded.
5: Trump repeated his attack on the Pope during a call-in appearance on the conservative talk radio program hosted by Hugh Hewitt.
6: The Pope would rather talk about the fact that it's okay for Iran to have a nuclear weapon, and I don't think that's very good. I think he's endangering a lot of Catholics and a lot of people.
5: To be clear, Pope Leo has never said Iran should have a nuclear weapon, but has repeatedly spoken out in favor of peace and urged people to contact their elected officials to call for an end to hostilities with Iran. Speaking outside Rome, Leo responded by saying, quote, "The mission of the church is to proclaim the gospel, to preach peace." And he said if someone wants to criticize him for proclaiming the gospel, let him do so truthfully. Jason DeRose, NPR News.
3: Similar to the leaders of Indiana, Georgia, Michigan, Kentucky's governor taking emergency measures to lower gas prices, Karen Saar with member station WUKY reports.
7: Governor Andy Beshear signed emergency measures that will freeze Kentucky's sales tax on gasoline starting in July and declared a state of emergency that would lower prices by 10 cents a gallon beginning next week if it's approved by the state's attorney general. Beshear said he doesn't see negotiations to end the war with Iran moving forward, and it's time to, quote, be proactive.
8: When you don't see a path towards the strait opening up, the war ending, and gas prices going down, then you have to act.
7: Beshear has also urged members of Congress to suspend the federal gas tax. For NPR News, I'm Karen Czar in Lexington.
3: This is NPR News. The lone Democrat on the Federal Communications Commission is calling for a review of the ownership interests in the proposed merger of Paramount and Warner Brothers Discovery. Specifically, she questions the foreign investments, as NPR's Mandalito Barco reports.
9: Paramount Skydance holds broadcast licenses for CBS and needs the FCC to sign off on its merger with Warner Brothers Discovery, which owns CNN and HBO. David Ellison's company recently filed papers asking the FCC to permit foreign investors to hold more than 25% of its equity and voting interests. According to those documents, the investors include the Kingdom of Saudi Arabia, the United Arab Emirates, and Qatar. But FCC Commissioner Ana Gomez says there are serious unresolved questions about those investments that she says could jeopardize national security. Gomez is calling on the FCC to conduct a full and independent review before approving transactions with foreign governments, which she says have, quote, a troubling willingness to silence journalists. Mandalit del Barco, NPR News.
3: Former New England Patriots receiver Stephon Diggs has been found not guilty of assaulting his private chef. The trial lasted 2 days and the jury deliberated for less than 2 hours. Diggs had been facing a felony strangulation charge and a misdemeanor assault and battery charge. Investors in Tokyo taking a break. Trading in Japan closed for a holiday, but markets elsewhere in Asia mostly higher in Wednesday trading. South Korea's benchmark topped 7,000 for the first time, powered by an artificial intelligence rally in semiconductor stocks. I'm Giles Snyder, NPR News.
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1: In the rolling hills of Verona, Wisconsin, just outside of Madison and far from the usual software epicenters, you will find one of the biggest tech campuses in the United States. It is home to a company called Epic Systems. You may not know Epic, but there is a very good chance that they know you. If you've ever used MyChart, that's Epic. They make the software used by many of the biggest and best healthcare systems in the U.S., and they now operate in 15 other countries, too. Epic does have rivals like Oracle and Meditech, but for decades, it has been the biggest player in this industry. The campus sits on 1,700 acres. There's an underground auditorium that seats 11,000. There are playful sculptures all around, and the inside of the office buildings are dressed like movie sets. Alice in Wonderland, Harry Potter, The Wizard of Oz. So who's the wizard behind the curtain at Epic?
2: Judy Faulkner, also known as Judith Ruth Faulkner. And if you take away my middle name, I'm ruthless.
1: Faulkner founded Epic in 1979 and is still the CEO. Epic is an unusual company. And as you will hear today, Faulkner is an unusual leader. But I'm not sure that ruthless is the right word.
2: I've got one house, one husband.
1: One dog.
2: One dog. I would want more than one dog, but the husband is not. One car.
1: What's your car?
2: I have a 2016 Tesla. I like its self-driving. I find that between it and me together, we're better than either alone.
1: Which software is more reliable at updating regularly, your Tesla software or Epic?
2: The difficulty in my mind with the Tesla upgrades is every now and then I say, Tesla, you need better programmers. It was only once that I called them on it. My Tesla, when I would move it into auto drive, would cross the double yellow line and go headfirst into the cars coming at me.
1: Wait, what? Say it again?
2: Yes, that's what it would do.
1: This was how long ago?
2: Not long after I bought it. I'd be going home. It was hilly. I'd put it into auto drive. I would be at 35 miles an hour, would quickly go to 60, cross that double yellow line, and go straight at the cars.
1: Wow.
2: I think what it was trying to do is, because it was hilly, it thought that maybe the road was going to end, so it was going to save me by going into the other lane. I don't know what it was thinking. I called them about it. They sent someone to ride in the car with me and saw that that's indeed what happened. Then they brought another car to see if it happened on that car too. And it did, same thing happened. So it was the software and not the car.
1: Did you get that treatment because you're Judy Faulkner of Epic or because you just drove a Tesla?
2: I think it's because the Tesla people realized that was not a good thing to do. And they did react quite appropriately.
1: What would be the equivalent of Epic software doing that? And has that ever happened?
2: Not to my knowledge. We test it very well before it goes out. But we have reports that everybody is supposed to write. They're called red flags. If something is wrong, you have to write a red flag up about it. Most of the red flags are about things that can be fixed and don't make a big difference. Every once in a while, a red flag will either be a clinical error or a financial error. And on those things, we jump on them right away.
1: Later on that night, and even the next day, I couldn't stop thinking about this story that Faulkner told me about her Tesla. Not because it was a scary story, but because of how she told it. I think most people, if a critical piece of tech failed them like this, they'd get pretty dramatic retelling the story. Like, this absolutely crazy thing happened, and if another car was coming, I'd be dead. But Judy Faulkner is, at her core, a coder, a programmer, a computer scientist. So when she told the story, she focused on the parameters.
2: It was hilly. I would be at 35 miles an hour. It would quickly go to 60.
1: She tried to identify the underlying error.
2: It thought that maybe the road was going to end, so it was going to save me.
1: She replicated the error.
2: Same thing happened, so it was the software and not the car.
1: And she supervised the fix.
2: The Tesla people realized that was not a good thing to do, and they did react quite appropriately.
1: This kind of temperament is probably a big benefit when you're running a software system like Epix. They oversee a vast dynamic data set that underlies one of the most complicated, critical, and expensive industries in the world. Judy Faulkner is one of the most successful female entrepreneurs in history. So why haven't we ever heard much from her? As I understand, you don't do much of this. Interviews.
2: I try not to.
1: Yeah, why?
2: It's time consuming. You can mess up and just be embarrassed by what you do. So therefore, it's a little bit nerve-wracking because you don't know if you're going to mess up or not. And also, consider I'm a techie, math and computer science. Techies, by their nature, are usually introverted. So I'd rather crawl under the table than be interviewed in most situations. But sometimes it's fun. When the people are fun, then it's fun.
1: In an episode we made earlier this year called Can AI Save Your Life? We spoke with Bob Wachter, who is chair of the Department of Medicine at the University of California, San Francisco. When it comes to AI and medicine, electronic health records are really important, and he was explaining how one company had come to dominate that market.
11: Epic won this market. This was a little tiny company started by Judy Faulkner in the basement of an apartment off the University of Wisconsin. It's a really remarkable story. I think they won because they were the best. The best was partly integration. Judy's theory of the case was, we're not going to bolt on 37 different tools by a bunch of different companies. We're going to own the entire thing, and that is going to allow us to provide an integrated solution. And medicine is so complex, and there's so many moving parts, that if you don't have an integrated solution, the thing's not going to work very well.
1: That integrated solution part is really interesting, especially if you are in the software or healthcare IT industries. There is a fascinating Harvard Business School case study about Epic. The Acquired podcast did one of their excellent four-hour deep dives into Epic. I made the trip to Wisconsin hoping to learn more about Judy Faulkner herself. For someone who doesn't know what Epic Systems is, doesn't know who Judy Faulkner is, doesn't know what you built and how, what's a short description of it?
2: Usually people understand if we say we do electronic health records for doctors. We enable it so they can communicate one to another. So if you leave Massachusetts, where you went to University of Massachusetts for your care, and you come here and you go to University of Wisconsin, they'll share your record, assuming you've approved of that, and they'll share the critical clinical information to make sure you're safe.
1: So I understand that to be true, and I understand that to be a good description for the layperson who doesn't know. But what you actually do, I mean, that would be the tip of a very large iceberg, yes?
2: Well, we run an IT shop here. We have about 15,000 people here and in 16 countries. And they're working hard on creating the software that helps take care of patients in all different ways. We've had MyChart out for 25 years now, I think. But people don't know that Epic does MyChart.

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1: Why'd they leave?
2: I think they thought that the other system might be better for them, and they tried it, and it wasn't, and they came back.
1: Faulkner grew up in New Jersey. Her father, Louis Greenfield, was a pharmacist. Her mother, Dell, was a peace activist who helped lead a group called Physicians for Social Responsibility, which shared in a Nobel Peace Prize in 1985.
2: She started the South Jersey Peace Center at the beginning of the Vietnam War, got really beaten up for it by all sorts of people who thought she was terrible for doing that.
1: Thought she was unpatriotic?
2: Yes, right, but she studied it. She knew a lot about what was going on. Nowadays, we're much more knowledgeable about the things that she knew then. And I believe she got put in jail in her 80s for protesting at a nuclear site. She always said she hates war, but she loves the soldiers. We have a photo of her and the policeman writing out the ticket, and they're both smiling happily at each other. It's a very cute photo.
1: I don't mean to make you and your parents sound like do-gooders at the expense of all else, but my sense is, I recall this from our earlier chat that was not recorded, the phrase that I think we talked about was tikkun olam, this Hebrew phrase for like, heal, repair the world, try to leave the world in a little bit better shape than when you came into it. Can you just talk about that concept? Is that something that's important to you?
2: Well, that was a concept my mother charged me with when I went off to college.
1: What do you mean charged you with?
2: She said, that's what she wants me to do. You're going off to college now. Try to make the world a better place. Try to help people. And I remember thinking, oh, that's a big burden to put on an 18-year-old's shoulders. I remember thinking that. Now I look back at it and think she was so wise to do that.
1: Faulkner went to Dickinson College, a liberal arts school in Carlisle, Pennsylvania. She was a math major.
2: Between my junior and senior year, I took a summer job at University of Rochester. It was supposed to be particle physics. When I got there, they expected me to program, and I'd never seen a computer, so they gave me a Fortran book and a week's access to the computer. And at the end of the week, they said I was a good programmer. But to me, it was games. So when I applied for graduate school, I thought it was so neat that University of Wisconsin, on their own, moved me to computer science.
1: You didn't raise your hand and say,
2: yeah. No, I didn't know you could apply for computer science.
1: It was a new major, yes.
2: It was a new major. I took probably the world's first class in computers and medicine, taught by Dr. Werner Slack. And he asked me to work with him and his team. And that's how I got into healthcare.
1: What was going on at that time in healthcare that it seemed to make sense to put together computers and medicine then?
2: Well, the first jobs that they gave me were things that people would spend a lot of time on, and the recipients of what they were doing didn't like it. So call schedules. They would say, okay, you work tonight, you work tomorrow night, you work the next night. And then people would say, you gave me the holiday evening because you don't like me. They couldn't say that about the computer. So doing some of that type of work was the beginning. And then they brought me in and asked me to develop a system that would keep track of patient information over time.
1: Faulkner got her master's degree in computer science in 1967. By then, she was already earning a reputation.
2: The people I work with, they would go around the country showing their colleagues, look what we have. And then they'd call me up and ask me to start a company. And I would say no. And it would repeat
1: Why?
2: Again. I had no interest in starting a company. I had no idea how to do it. So that went on for a couple of years. I would sometimes get 4 calls a week, start a company. And I'd always just say no. Until one day I met a guy who had spun off a lab system from the UW. And he said, well, there's 3 things you have to do. Get a good lawyer, get a good accountant, get permission from the university. So I started.

0: to do that. And then there was a group of people that I worked with who were obvious to be part of the initial company, and in their off hours, they would help out.
1: Can you just talk for a minute about doing business in this, we call it an industry, healthcare, but it's different. I mean, there are other mission critical industries, but being in the business of healthcare means what to you, and how do you find people who can do what you're doing with software within that?
0: I think that healthcare in general, the people who work in it, the doctors, the registrars, the administrators, are very, very ethical. And sometimes it's really hard on them. A young person, when I was having dinner with someone, showed up in their ED with something that could have cost them multi-million dollars, and he wasn't insured. Do they take care of them? If they take care of them, they have to complete it. Do they not take care of them and tell them to go elsewhere? That would hurt them. And they did the right thing. They took care of him. It's a very ethical group. I like working with it.
1: So healthcare is famously responsible for about 20% of GDP in this country, which...
0: 18, I'm told.
1: 18. Yeah, you're right. They've been saying it'll get to 20 soon, but that's been for a decade now.
0: Yes, they had hypothesized they'd be at 22 right now, and they're at 18. I think our software helps with that.
1: Ah, tell me about that.
0: Well, it's one system. The patient can go through from one to another, and you're still one patient on one system. They have told us that they save a huge amount of money by not having to have 250 separate applications that are replacing ours. I think it's important, and I think most of us who work here would hesitate to go to a place that doesn't have our software, because they realize it does help save lives. I came home one day to find my husband very upset. He's a pediatrician. He was taking care of a girl who had certain problems, and she was under good control and doing well. And she went with her parents to another city. She got sick. They took her to the ED. And at the ED, they didn't know her problem. So they treated her just like somebody who didn't have that kind of problem, and she died. And he was just beside himself. He kept saying, if they had it, they would have known what to do. It would have been really easy. She'd be alive. So that's when I went back here and asked some of our software developers to write a system that would allow the information to go from one place to another so that they would know what she had. Not only did they write that, but they went all around the country to our customers saying, we're here to put this in and make sure you get it. And they wouldn't let any of our customers not put that in.
1: This was when?
0: About 2007.
1: And what is this piece of your software called?
0: Care Everywhere.
1: Epic is increasingly the target of antitrust claims. How big a part of your worry portfolio is that?
0: Yes, that is definitely a worry. There are individual systems that would like us to work with them as if they were us.
1: I'm sorry, I don't know what you mean by
0: that. Let's assume it's a dermatology system that someone has written. They want us to work with their dermatology system, hand in glove, as if it were our own. Or a rev cycle billing system. They want us to work very closely with that. One of them said it will only take 10 programmers. And I thought, oh my goodness, do you realize you're one of 50 in just that niche area? And we would have to work with all 50. That would be 500 programmers, which is a lot of programmers. But the other thing is that many of our customers like our software because they can go from one to another in terms of the different pieces we all have working together. You put something in from the outside and it doesn't. You've probably, you know, you go from one system to another system on your computer. They use different terminology. They might have different colors, different places on the screens, different designs. It might be education level, and one will use 10 different groupings, another will use 15 different groupings. If it's something to do with healthcare, how do you match it safely? So it takes a lot of work to make them work as if they're one.
1: So how do you think about the, I guess it's a paradox, which is if you succeed in a realm like you have succeeded, then you become a lingua franca, essentially, for many people within this big, big, big realm.
0: That's right.
1: But then there are critics who might be rivals, they might be regulators who start to talk about monopoly.
0: I think that our customers should be free to work with any third party they want to work with. I have often said to them, folks, do you know what you bought? because our system is big. And sometimes what happens is they buy something that they already have bought from us, and they don't even realize that they have those capabilities that they went out for. So sometimes a lot of our job is to make sure they know what they bought so they can make an intelligent decision. We are now being hit, as you might know, with lawsuits for antitrust and monopoly. It just seems so weird to have begun with three halftime people in a basement.
1: Among the lawsuits that Epic is currently facing is one brought by the Attorney General of Texas, alleging that Epic violates the state's Free Enterprise and Antitrust Act. In another case, the New York firm Particle Health is arguing that Epic interfered with its customer contracts and used its market power to squeeze out competition. Coming up after the break, how did Epic go from three halftime people in a basement to such a huge player? I'm Stephen Dubner. This is Freakonomics Radio. We'll be right back.
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1: There is a question I sometimes ask in interviews. It's a cliched question, but sometimes useful, especially for someone like a CEO. The question is simply this: how do you spend a typical day? It isn't so much the specifics of their day that interests me. It's how they choose to frame the answer. And when I asked Judy Faulkner this question, the frame was very Judy Faulkner.
0: Could you get a copy of those slides? There's two slides on my job. Thank you.
1: She asks a colleague who's sitting in on the interview to go to her office and grab a printout of the slides.
0: I'll read the list and then be able to answer more accurately, because I feel like whatever answer I give without looking at the list, I don't know if it's right.
1: Her colleague returns with the printouts. One of them is titled Typical Day, the other My Role, Company Success.
0: My role is company success. I've got to make the right decisions. I've got accountability for our products, our service and meeting commitments, responsible for client happiness, profitability, the campus, succession planning, take a stance. And that's an important thing, I think, for CEOs. You've got to take a stance on things. People call me and I have to know, oh, Joe knows the answer to this, Mary knows the answer to that, and get them on the line and help with the answer. So my job is not necessarily to know the answer, it's to know who knows the answer.
1: You plainly know everything that's going on to some degree in all these buildings, but you can't know everything.
0: It's going on much faster than I can keep track of. And I don't know even all the products we're working on, because We hire bright, capable, hardworking people, and they come up with new things all the time. I have a t-shirt that says, healthcare IT is more complex than rocket science. And we have three people who used to work in rocket science, and all three say, it's right, it's more complex because it changes all the time. Whereas rocket science, there are principles that are unchanging. So I've often thought, I should call Elon Musk up and tell him, we'll take over for you.
1: Epic is the biggest in the field of what you do. And then when I look at your revenues, which I realize most people here don't even know.
0: That's correct. We don't talk about it. Is that good or not good in your mind?
1: I'm guessing it's great because they have a different focus, which is quality versus, you know, profitability or their own ownership and so on. But when I look at that, the last year I saw was $5.8 billion in revenues. For a firm that is so dominant in an industry that is so large, my conclusion is you are not profit maximizing at all.
0: I agree with you entirely.
1: All right, so let's talk about that. That's a choice, plainly.
0: That's a choice we make. We have enough money as revenue to run our company and be successful. Our customers need it more than we do. And so we don't want to misuse them. We also help some of the customers who take care of the indigent, are broke, etc. In multiple ways, we help them come to our meetings, our users group meetings, and we'll pay for their transportation. I say you shouldn't concentrate or focus on the revenue side, but you can't be stupid about it.
1: So you're a little under $6 billion a year in annual revenues. You have, you said, about 15 or 16,000 employees, is that right?
0: Could be 15, somewhere in there.
1: The calculation I did, I think, was based on maybe 14,000 employees, which I read, and it came out to something like $410,000 annual revenue per employee.
0: Is that good or bad?
1: Well, that's what I wanted to know. And to me, it looked like, well, quite a lot. But then when I compare it to other software firms, especially if you look at a Google or a Facebook, it's quite low.
0: But it's fine.
1: It is. Well, this gets back to the fact that profit maximizing just doesn't seem to be a goal, correct?
0: It isn't a goal. It's a side effect, but it's not a goal.
1: I've read that you typically spend somewhere in the neighborhood of 30-35% annually on research and development, yes?
0: Yes.
1: Is that an actual goal, or is you just you spend what you need to spend then tally it up at the end of the year? Because I know you don't have budgets of any kind, yes?
0: Yes. Well, our financial people will do their projections, but that isn't a budget. It's just their projections.
1: In the many years that you've been in business, what have been the developments in either medicine or in the healthcare system that led you to need to spend or want to spend a lot more on R&D in a given year or set of years?
0: I think AI right now is a biggie. Moving our system to the web was big. Those are two recent big ones.
1: Those two printouts that Judy Faulkner keeps handy, typical day and my role, are not the only lists that she keeps or even the most important. That distinction would go to Epic's very own 10 commandments. Number one, do not go public. Number two, do not acquire or be acquired. Number three, software must work. Number four, reality equals expectations. Five, keep commitments, even the unspoken ones. Six, focus on competency. Do not tolerate mediocrity.
0: What we say is if you tolerate mediocrity, you become a mediocre company. And is that what you want to do?
1: Number seven, have standards. Be fair to all. Eight, have courage. What you put up with is what you stand for. Number nine, teach philosophy and culture. And number 10, be frugal. Do not take on debt for operations. You can find these commandments posted around Epic's campus, visible to employees and visitors alike.
0: They're in all the bodily function areas, which is the bathrooms, the break rooms, and the copy rooms. I wanted to put them into the stalls, but didn't do that there.
1: Someone talked you out of that?
0: Maybe. So we just have them by the mirrors in the bathroom.
1: Numbers one and two. Number one, do not go public.
0: Mm-hmm.
1: Number two, do not acquire or be acquired.
0: Mm-hmm.
1: There have been no acquisitions.
0: That's right.
1: You build it all. I know this is what you're accustomed to, but for the rest of the world, those first two are very unusual. I just want to know why those have been your beliefs for so long. And I also want to know if you ever came close to breaking either of those commandments.
0: Never came close to breaking either of them. Going public, I remember in the beginning of Epic, looking up good companies and reading what their shareholders wrote about those good companies. The shareholders were only interested in return on equity, not what value the company was giving to the world. And they were vicious about the company whenever that wasn't the return on equity that they wanted. And I thought, who wants owners who are like that?
1: On the other hand, founders like you from software companies of that same era, Microsoft, same era, Apple, same era, those founders are going to ultimately cash out themselves for many, many, many billions of dollars. And they become, you know, the richest people in the world. That's a path that I assume would have been open to you, maybe not as big, but the same path.
0: Well, yes, sort of. I own a chunk of Epic, and every year I get some stock to Roots and Wings, which is the foundation. And then Roots and Wings is more complex than this, sells it to Epic. Roots and Wings can give donations to deserving organizations, and Epic gets stock back that had been my stock that it could then distribute to employees.
1: So in a counterfactual, let's say that, you know, Judith Ruth Faulkner from 19 whatever, 70 something, had decided, oh, you know, rather than pursue this business and just bootstrap it with some friends and family money and grow it as it seems natural, what if you had taken investment either then or later? And I'm sure there have been thousands of opportunities to take outside money. Do you think about how the firm might operate differently in that case?
0: I just think that we've been so lucky to avoid it. It would have changed us, I think. Now, what I found out was some of the people who are originally involved with the creation of Epic, mostly there were people I had worked with at the university. Some of them did see Epic as a cash out thing, which I hadn't known. I only found it out once Epic started becoming more successful and realized that they wanted to sell it, which wasn't what I wanted to do at all.
1: Did you always have enough ownership or leverage to fight off those impulses?
0: Yes, correct.
1: Since it's worked so well for you, why do you think this style hasn't been more widely used?
0: I believe that there are quite a few companies where the goal of the people starting the company is to have a good product for people they care about. Nowadays, though, they go get venture capital. Venture capital might support 10 different companies. Maybe only two of them have the growth that venture capital is looking for, so they drop the others who then die. Or private equity comes in later, and private equity often will sell off a lot of the company. So it looks like their expenses are less. It looks like they're more profitable. But really, they've just been mangled.
1: Private equity is moving into, gosh, many, many, many areas of healthcare, human healthcare, pet care. You know, a typical version might be a physician's office or a dentist's office where the founder or founders want to retire. But I think what happens a lot now is that their younger partners, they have so much medical school debt that they can't raise the money. So I'm curious how it changes things for you when you're working with these, let's say, roll-ups of physician offices.
0: We don't have many like that, just a few, and we're very leery about working with them because we can feel a difference. We can feel the focus not on as much helping patients, but much more on making a profit.
1: I was surprised to see how many foreign inroads Epic has made. You're in 15 or so countries.
0: 16, I think.
1: Sometimes there's a national health system, sometimes it's private. So I guess every case is a little bit different. What surprised me is it's so hard to do any business outside of your home turf. Is your international expansion driven by expanding the firm? Is it driven... That's a no?
0: No. I'm just laughing. You know how we sell.
1: I do know how you sell. You don't sell until somebody comes to you and asks if they can buy it.
0: Yeah, so that's how the international goes. Somebody calls up from the Netherlands and says, can we buy it? And we say, come visit us. And they come visit us.
1: Do you reject potential clients all the time?
0: Both in the U.S. and overseas, we do, yes. We don't want a client not to be successful. And if we think they're not going to make it, like, let's say they're too small and the expense and the work effort would be too great, we'll say no to them.
1: So you, Judy Faulkner, are one of the most successful female founders, entrepreneurs in history. Do you think much about that?
0: Probably not what you think, I think.
1: What do you think?
0: I think, who cares whether it's female or not female?
1: The reason I'm actually interested is because you're such an outlier in the non-profit maximizing and the non-taking over the world and the non-beating your chest realm. And you're also just an outlier by gender in that CEOs, you know, there just aren't that many female CEOs and founders. There are a few more now than there were when you were starting, but not that many, honestly. And I'm just curious whether you think that's a coincidence or not.
0: What part would the coincidence be?
1: You being a female
0: is a coincidence too.
1: With a coincidence of running a firm in a very, very, very different style without an emphasis on profit maximizing, etc.
0: The others who I know are doing something similar are run by both men and women.
1: When I asked some other folks at Epic to name similar companies, they struggled. One name that does sometimes come up is Patagonia. If you have some good comps for Epic and Judy Faulkner, let me know. Our email is radio@freakonomics.com. Coming up after the break, what is the plan for Epic after Judy Faulkner? I'm Stephen Dubner. This is Freakonomics Radio. We'll be right back.
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1: When we drove in here, it's a wild place. It's beautiful. It's colorful. It's whimsical. It's fantastical.
0: Whimsical is the word I use a lot, yes.
1: I wonder if, for you, coming to do what you do every day is a form of play. I sense that you are driven to work hard because it's fun, but I don't know how all that connects up.
0: Sometimes I think of going to a grocery store and walking around a very nice grocery store, attractive, and then the door opens to the back rooms and they look terrible when you look inside. Have you ever noticed that? And I've often thought, why can't their employees have as nice an environment as the customers?
1: I'm laughing because my very first job at age like 10 was stocking the local. We had a tiny little grocery store in a one stoplight town. And yes, I thought the same thing many times.
0: Yeah, and it's not that much extra. And it will keep your employees so much happier. So I think it's nice to come to an environment that is warm and friendly and feels like there's some thought and whimsical.
1: Do you think it actually benefits the work as well?
0: Yes, I do.
1: How so?
0: Well, first of all, I'm not sure how many people we had apply for jobs here, something like 350,000.
1: I saw the number. It was absurd. Much harder to get in here than Harvard, let's say.
0: That's right. Or medical school. And so we have many people who want jobs here, and that helps us a lot. I think it helps with retention. Our turnover is low.
1: During the day we spent on the Epic campus, we also met with some of Judy Faulkner's senior colleagues. They described her as someone who likes to know how things work and asks a lot of questions, especially when Epic's products are not working the way they should. They also said she tries to focus on how the software is affecting patients. This may have a little bit to do with what Faulkner told us her mother said when she was heading off to college.
0: Try to make the world a better place. Try to help people.
1: How do you feel about your success at fulfilling her wish?
0: I think she would be happy if she could see what was happening now with what I'm working on. I don't think she'd be happy with so many of the things in the world.
1: Outside of your firm and your industry, what do you worry about?
0: If you ask me what I worry about at night, it's what's going to happen to our country? What's going to happen to education? I worry about that. What's going to happen to healthcare and people who can't afford it?
1: What is your view generally on AI in healthcare? And by the way, that's how we came to be sitting here today, because Bob Wachter, who we did a piece with, explained your role in all this, and I didn't know anything about you, and that's how I really got interested in speaking with you. The episode that we did with Bob was about very basic question, how is and will AI change medicine, really? You've built a system that, I mean, it is AI in many ways, yes?
0: Yes, I was going to say that. It's been around for ages. And there's different kinds of AI. The AI that can look at millions of pieces of data very quickly is very good. And that's where it can be gamed, too. And that worries me.
1: What do you mean? What's a particular worry about how it could be gamed?
0: Well, first of all, lots of things have been gamed lately. Capitalism has been gamed. Government has been gamed. I think AI, we have to watch, make sure it doesn't get gamed. But if you want AI to say a certain something, you put it in repeatedly all over the place. It goes back to if you repeat something often enough, people will think it's true. Well, AI will think it's true.
1: So lung cancer is caused by orange juice, for instance. You could anything. But when you think about the upsides of AI in your sphere, what are your dreams and fantasies there?
0: I think AI is going to help in many ways. It's going to help predict diseases that you might have. We use AI for sepsis. Someone just the other day wrote to us and said using our AI for sepsis, they went from something like 2.5% of their patients got septic to zero, and they saved over 100 lives because of that. If you are a very odd patient with problems that your doctor has never seen before and doesn't know how to care for you and has tried this and this and this, and nothing's really working, we can find the two other patients in the United States who are similar to you and have the three caregivers be able to talk to each other so they can take better care of you.
1: Are there any HIPAA complications there?
0: No, we're not revealing who the patient is. And then other things we have in there is a diagnosis checker. Supposedly about 10% of diagnoses are wrong. And if you have the diagnosis wrong, the treatment's going to be wrong too. We may say the 32,500 patients, very similar to your patient, 55% of the time, this was the diagnosis given. The diagnosis you gave was used 0.2% of the time. It's not telling the physician to change anything, but it is giving the physician an alert that others have made different decisions so the physician can decide if he or she is right or if he or she is wrong, because that will affect the care. We have something called Best Care Choices for My Patient, and it will look at those thousands of patients similar to you, and will look at what meds were used or treatment was used and let you know how successful it was for that patient like you. So regardless of what your diagnosis was, here's all the meds that were tried, and here's what worked. So let's say it was blood pressure. It might say, this treatment helped the patient get a better blood pressure in 4 weeks. This other treatment was even better, but it took 2 months. Here's the incidence of heart attack. Here's the incidence of stroke. Here's the cost, so that the clinician and the patient can talk together about what is the best for you.
1: Do you worry that the best treatments, if they are more expensive, will be avoided? I mean, that's not your problem.
0: That is a problem that has to be discussed with the physician and the patient.
1: It's not your problem to solve.
0: But it's our choice to give them the data because it is the data.
1: As you well know, the kind of person that becomes the median physician, it's a really hard thing to do. It's very demanding, and you have to be really smart. And I think that most physicians feel expert and don't want to be told, especially by a disembodied computer program, that they may be wrong or that they should consider different options.
0: Keep in mind, I'm married to one. I'll agree with you entirely.
1: All right, but what do you do with your software? Plainly, you want to get to the best outcomes for the patient. Well, I say plainly, I don't know, maybe you don't care, but I gather you do care about that. So how do you do it, whether it's communication style, the way the data is presented to the physician? Do you handhold, babysit a little bit to make the physician feel more empowered in some way?
0: Well, the physicians do want to make the right decisions. So giving them the data so it guides them to the right decision rather than waiting till they're all done and then telling them they were wrong is a much better way to do it.
1: I have a lot of doctor friends just by chance. I love them. I feel like the kind of person who chooses to become a physician is a very special person. You have to be, I think, very selfless. I know that traditionally it used to be thought of as a way to get rich, but you have to work really hard.
0: Yeah, you do now.
1: And you have to know so much.
0: And you have a lot of responsibility.
1: A lot of responsibility. So I asked a lot of these friends and professional acquaintances in medicine, you know, to tell me about their experiences with Epic. I would say on average, from the physician side, this is not from the hospital administrator side at all, but from the physician side, I would say their view of Epic was slightly negative. Maybe on a scale of 10, it'd be like, you know, 4.5 to 6.5. Their complaints were all about their interactions. They feel like it's sludgy for them, that it's either too complicated to find exactly the right billing code in a particular case. They find that they don't know the system well enough to always get the information they want, because they're obviously busy and taking care of a lot of patients. And I was just struck by the fact that the industry itself plainly loves you. More and more systems buy your software and keep it forever. And yet a lot of the individual physicians, at least the ones that I know and talk to, they have these kind of micro daily user problems. How do you work on that?
0: Did you ask them if they've ever used another system?
1: I didn't, but I think the answer would probably be no.
0: Because that's where we get our customers. They've tried ours, and I think your evaluation of them is right on. Then they try another, and they think ours is better. That's really helpful to us, because a lot of our new customers are putting in our software because their own doctors worked elsewhere, and they don't want to use the system that their new place has because they liked Epic better. So I think even though it's in no way perfect, it's better than, in their opinions, than what else is out there. I think that a lot of the problems with our software is that they have to type to get the data in. And in fact, that was a government requirement at one point that it couldn't be put in by a scribe.
1: Here's a question that was passed along from Zeke Emanuel, who's been on our show a few times, oncologist and medical ethicist and policymaker. He says, why does she, meaning you, inhibit independent app development and easy access to the platform? She plays favorites that inhibit innovation.
0: Okay, I'll try to answer that. We certainly don't inhibit anyone from developing whatever they want. So we have a lot of apps out there. We have more APIs, are you familiar with an API? More APIs than any other vendor. So we try to say, here's data, folks. You need to get permission from the healthcare organization because it's not our data. We write the code to allow the data to go out to the app, but we don't give the permission because it's University of Wisconsin's data or it's Cleveland Clinic's data. It's not our data.
1: There is a Harvard Business School case study on Epic that includes a poll that I guess MBA students are supposed to take to predict the future of the company and of you. Would you mind taking a look at this poll and reading it aloud for me?
0: 10 years after Judy's retirement as CEO, Epic will choose which one: grow its market share, remain a competitive vendor, be sold to another IT firm, go public.
1: How would you answer that?
0: Can't do the last two. So it's only grow its market share and remain a competitive vendor, which I hope it will do both of those.
1: You say it can't do the last two, but it's not like it's impossible, but you're doing everything you can to set it up so that that won't happen, correct?
0: Well, only possible if the laws change somehow. But in today's law, it's pretty well structured so that that can't happen. My stock is divided into two parts, the value and the vote. The value gets given for charitable purposes. The voting side goes to the Purpose Trust. And the Purpose Trust has two groups who vote my stock, my family members and Epic staff.
1: I thought there were some healthcare CEOs in there as well.
0: Yes, but they're not the voting of my stock. I've got four family members and succession plans and five Epic company members and succession plans. They get to vote following my rules of here's what you have to do. You can never vote to go public. You can never vote to be acquired. And there's a whole bunch of other things. You can't create new stock, which gets over those rules. A lot of different things to make sure that it's all followed. Then we have three CEOs from our CEO council, which meets once a year.
1: Can you say who they are?
0: We just changed who they are, so I can't yet because I don't have their names in front of me. But they're people who volunteered to do this, and we're very interested in doing it. Their job is to take anyone to court who doesn't vote according to the rules.
1: Do you enjoy or not enjoy talking about succession? I mean, it's your life.
0: Yeah, no, it's important to do because you don't want to just leave things a mess. So there are several pages of rules, but there's only some rules that you have to do. The rest is just things that are recommendations.
1: Yeah, what would be an example?
0: The very last thing is the lightest weight example, and it is the hold music should be classical.
1: Is your hold music classical now?
0: Yes.
1: Why is that?
0: Because I like it. It just feels like Epic to me.
1: Can I just say congratulations?
0: Thank you.
1: For a remarkable accomplishment and really a remarkable life. I mean, hope you're not going anywhere soon. How old are you?
0: 82.
1: 82. And do you have a target date for retirement?
0: No.
1: Will you retire?
0: I hope not. I hope that I can stay strong physically and mentally.
1: You think there's a chance we'll see a 100-year-old Judy Faulkner running Epic?
0: Sure. Or a chance you'll see a 100-year-old Judy Faulkner. I don't know if she'll be running Epic then. There's other good people here too.
1: All right. We'll come back then for your 100th birthday. That, again, was Judith Ruth Faulkner, founder and CEO of Epic Systems. We will be back next week with a new episode. Until then, take care of yourself. And if you can, someone else too.

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1: Coming up on The Conversation, we introduce you to the new evolution of the Manu Minute, where Ole and Birdsong take flight. And we take a bird's eye view of our state's cemeteries, how drones are playing a vital role in the state's quest to honor the dead. That's tomorrow on The Conversation on HPR One.
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Music of Klaus Wienerreuther, played by the Barbara Brookmerler Big Band from an album called Trumpet Tales. These tunes have references to great trumpeters. This one was called So Dizzy and featured trumpeter Mark Osterer. Before that, a tune written by Jimmy McHugh and Frank Lesser, Let's Get Lost. First appearing in the 1943 movie Happy-Go-Lucky, followed by some recordings and not really doing much of anything until Chet Baker recorded a vocal version in 1955 and popularized the song. It kind of became his signature tune as well as a jazz standard due to that recording. It was the title of the 1988 documentary about his life, and needless to say, it's been covered by many other musicians. In this case, we heard a brand new recording by Marcus Goldhaber from his album, The Promise of You. You're listening to Evening Jazz on member-supported Hawaii Public Radio. I'm Charles Husson, your host until 10 o'clock on this Tuesday night. And if you're looking for some live music, we have your music calendar here. On Oahu, bassist Randy Wong and ukulele master Abe Lagrimas Jr. are performing at the Green Lady Cocktail Room in the White Sands Hotel in Waikiki, tonight until 10. Pianist Tommy James is at Lewis Lounge in Halekulani Hotel, 8:30 to midnight every Tuesday and Wednesday. The quartet Air plays a wide mix of jazz and pop every Wednesday, 7 to 9 p.m. at The Spot on South King Street near University. On the Big Island, pianist Gary Washburn and saxophonist Jesse Snyder perform every Wednesday and Saturday starting at 6 in the Manta Restaurant at the Mauna Kea Beach Hotel. And the weekly live jazz concert series at Uilo Records in Waimea continues with bassist Brian McCree and friends, 6:30 to 8:30 Thursday evening. If you'd like to submit an event for the calendar, send an email to jazz@hawaiipublicradio.org.

playing the piccolo in her own composition. That was Erica von Kleist from the album Pick Pocket. And we heard Pick and Choose, Iago Vasquez, Noriko Ueda, and Anton Kott playing piano, bass, and percussion. Joe Grandston before that, playing flugelhorn and singing Where or When, written by Rodgers and Hart for the musical Babes in Arms, where it was first performed by Ray Heatherton and Mitzi Green. It's become a pop standard ever since then. That was 1937. Joe Grandston's album is Let's Take a Chance Together. And we started off with the Sonny Clark Trio, Philly Joe Jones drums, Paul Chambers bass, and Sonny Clark at the piano. We heard Sigmund Romberg's Softly as in a Morning Sunrise. That was recorded in 1957 for the trio's self-titled album On Blue Note. We're approaching 18 minutes before 9 o'clock in the islands. Hope you're having a wonderful Tuesday night. I'm Charles Husson, here with you until 10 o'clock, coming up at 10. It's your Tuesday night host of After Hours, Les Momies. And then at midnight, John DiLiberto brings you Echoes.

0: the next echoes, Vin Downs and Tom Eaton from their new album of duets, Until the Light Was Gone, on the next echoes from PRX.
1: Tonight at midnight, following After Hours. Welcome back to Evening Jazz on member-supported Hawaii Public Radio. I'm Charles Husson, your host until 10 o'clock tonight. Le Momi will keep the music going on After Hours from 10 to midnight. We're going to start off with two great trumpeters, Roy Eldridge and Dizzy Gillespie, along with Oscar Peterson at the piano, Herb Ellis guitar, Ray Brown bass, and Louis Belson on drums. Amazing they could get all that talent into one studio. Recorded October 29th, 1954, we're going to hear a tune written by Vincent Eumanns, originally intended for a Broadway musical called Mary Jane McCain, but cut before the show opened. It's called Sometimes I'm Happy.

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Actions such as planning sober rides home can help graduates live their best lives ahead.

From Canada, that's a new group called Greenhouse Ensemble. And the album is Mezzanine. We heard A Whole Step Away. And that featured guitarist Louis Martin Ruest. Before that, a song called November from the Alexis Martin Ensemble. Here on Evening Jazz at 24 minutes past 9 o'clock in the islands, I'm Charles Husson reminding you that we have a playlist of tonight's program, actually every night's program of Evening Jazz. 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Well, for some live music listening, we have plenty to choose from over the next few days. On Oahu, Hula's Bar and Lay Stand in Waikiki has live music starting at 6 every Wednesday through Saturday. Smooth jazz saxophonist Jerome Dawson performs at Gaslamp Speakeasy in Kailua, Wednesdays starting at 6:30 and Fridays starting at 6. Saxophonist Reggie Padilla and friends play at St. Peter's Episcopal Church on Queen Emma Street every Thursday evening from 6 to 7. Pianist Ethan Capone performs solo 8:30 to midnight every Thursday at Lewis Lounge in Halekulani Hotel. And on the Big Island, pianist Lauren Wilkin will be at the Sunset Kailanai in Kona 3 to 5 Thursday afternoon. If you have an item for the calendar, please email it to jazz@hawaiipublicradio.org.

Jenny Klukan on marimba. That, of course, was Paul Desmond's Take Five. It comes from her new album, Marimba Standard. We started off that set here on Evening Jazz with the Vince Guaraldi Trio from their album, Jazz Impressions of Black Orpheus. And that was Henry Mancini's Moon River, recorded in November of 1961. And following that, right there in the middle of the set, Irving Berlin's The Best Thing for You Is Me, played by guitarist Taylor Roberts from his new album, Sanctuary. It's coming up on 18 minutes before 10 o'clock in the islands, just like that, down to our final set for this Tuesday night. There's plenty of great music ahead. Le Momi brings you After Hours from 10 to midnight. And then to get you into a Wednesday, it's John DiLiberto with Echoes. Well, if it feels a little sticky out there, it's not your imagination. The humidity is up in the mid-80s in most locations, and it will be climbing through the night, probably up to about 90-92% by the middle of the night. Otherwise, partly cloudy for Hawaii Island, with isolated showers clearing later on. Areas of haze due to that eruption of Kilauea earlier today. It only lasted about 9 hours, and the ashfall warning expired before 8 o'clock. Lows 69 to 74 for Hawaii Island, with winds variable to 10 miles per hour. We'll have partly cloudy skies with isolated showers for the rest of the islands, mainly on Oahu and Molokai. Lows 70 to 75 with variable winds to 10 miles per hour. Currently in Lihue, skies are clear and it's 71 degrees. Cloudy skies in Wailuku, 73. Cloudy in Hilo and 74 degrees. In Honolulu, skies are clear and it's 76.

saxophonist Pete Mills from his new album This Is Now, a tune called Up to Go Down that featured Pete McCann on guitar. Before that, singing Cole Porter's Love for Sale, we heard Andrea Miller. And starting us off that set, Lee Morgan playing trumpet and Hank Mobley on tenor sax with Carolyn, a Lee Morgan composition. It comes from Hank Mobley's 1963 album, No Room for Squares. Hope you enjoyed the music tonight. Don't forget to check out the playlist at hawaiipublicradio.org. I'm Charles Husson. I'll see you back here tomorrow night at 8. Stay tuned for more music with Leimomi in just a moment with After Hours. Have a great night.

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Thanks so much for tuning in. That was CPAP intro coming from GC Candy. Off of their debut album, we are going through it like we do front to back in the first hour. Today's theme includes music, Pacific shoegaze soundscape / female fronted bands. As you know, sometimes LPs don't go over 40 minutes, and we do have a lot more time than that, so we're kind of stretching this evening's theme. But per usual, we love to highlight an album from a local artist here in Hawaii, and just kind of looping the track we just listened to as we make our way through it. This is a band that I got turned on to through a compilation. They haven't put a ton of music out, and a lot of the singles released ended up making their way onto the debut LP, which is absolutely fantastic, incredibly thematic, beautifully recorded vocals and vocal arrangements. And so I'm really excited to be here and listen with you this evening. After Hours is a show that airs 10 p.m. till midnight here on Hawaii Public Radio. My name is Leimomi, and this is Ua Noa. We dive into music from...

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1: Fuzzy, shoegaze, psych, primarily associated with one of the musicians who's kind of in the scene, goes by the name Kyle. And I think the track that has been highlighted across multiple compilations, including one from PFR Records, based on the East Coast, is Brita Filter. It's like dead center on the LP. Definitely a standout, prominent track. Sand is another one, and we'll get into a demo version that they have up online. But you can find them on Instagram, Bandcamp, and a few articles here and there. I haven't been able to find too much information. From what I gather, they are still making music and doing their thing. And hopefully we will be the beneficiaries of that and be able to enjoy whatever they have cooking. New music out soon is what I'm seeing on their Instagram. So yeah, I'm super looking forward to it. If you love artists like My Bloody Valentine, Blonde Redhead, they have this sort of a very similar aura and sound, and so hopefully you can get into it. All right. Not a ton of physical media out, but you know, let's just enjoy what music they have out now. This is Pinwheel, after that Sand, followed by Life of a Bastard. This is HPR1. Thanks for hanging out.

Thanks so much for hanging out. You've been tuned into HBR1, a show called Uanoa, as part of the After Hours Ohana. My name is Limomi, and we just heard a song called Life of a Bastard from GC Candy off their debut album, No More Heroes. Thanks so much for hanging. GC Candy, of course, is a local-ish band. I think some have moved, or there is movement, there's change, there is a hulihia happening here in Hawaii. And so, as you expect, folks are experimenting with where to live. But yeah, we have a kind of guitarist, vocalist, singer, songwriter, Kyle, Aiden on bass, Jordan on drums, and Talia Corcoran, credited as the primary vocalist and songwriter. Throughout the album, you'll hear kind of both of them in a back and forth type of way. Yeah. If you're just tuning in, mahalo nui for hanging out. Uanoa is a two-hour time slot, and so the first hour we dig into an album, and the second, music that surrounds it, whether it be influence or proximity. Uanoa likes to highlight music from across a pretty wide spectrum of genres, as well as regional areas and regional music. And so this evening we're getting into kind of, I don't know, grunge gaze, shoegaze, new post psych-esque stuff. Yeah, this band, I don't know too much about them. This particular album I found out about through a compilation, and so have just been enjoying kind of watching them grow on social media, doing mini tours here and there, and honestly plugging their music into some really rad scenes, including the PRF Records out in Brooklyn. They've been featured on a compilation called Paradigms 2, which you can find, and it was released on vinyl. I want to say, well, maybe double check this on Bandcamp. I think maybe this album might have been released on vinyl through a Berlin-based artist, but yeah, maybe I'm also mixed. Anyways, before we give out alternative facts, definitely double check some of this stuff. They were an essential release on Bandcamp Daily, and yeah, have, I think, especially within the last 5 years, have been doing a lot of shows locally and sort of feeding this specific lo-fi psych sound. And so, such an incredible band. Some of their tracks, of course, have made their way onto local compilations and DJs who are spinning them out on stations like NTS, Hawaii Public Radio, etc. And so, yeah, really fun band. Under my voice pinwheel, just kind of like going back through the album. Up next, we're going to get into a notable track, Brita Filter, which is sort of the halfway point of No More Heroes. After that, The Entire Sun is Inside My Head, followed by Mother Mary, and then three more tracks. So we really get to one of my favorite kind of enders and closers for an album, the bare bones version of Mother Mary. So if you're hanging out for a while, I hope you are, just duly note Mother Mary, and then we're going to close with
the stripped down version, and they're absolutely fantastic to play back to back. But in respect for the way this has been laid out, we're just going to go through it as it was designed for us to go through. All right, let's get back into the music. My name is Lemomi. I hope you're having a great week. This is Brita Filter by GC Candy.

one of my favorite tracks off of the album. This is Siren from GC Candy. We are making our way through No More Heroes, their debut album, Hawaii Shoegaze. Here we go. This is After Hours Uanoa. My name is Lei. Enjoy.

Thanks so much for hanging out. This has been another episode of After Hours Uanoa, the Tuesday evening edition. My name is Leimomi, and we're wrapping up an absolute killer track. This is Siren, a nearly 7 minute long song coming from GC Candy off their newest LP, their debut LP, and incredible music start to finish. We're getting into a song called Glad I Met You, followed by Mother Mary, a track we heard about 10 minutes or so ago. We're going to be getting into the closing song, the bare bones version. This next track is really fun. I'm going to start it over because it is so short, and it has some kind of like jungle-esque drums and sort of samples happening. If you'd like to find more music from them, you can check them out on Bandcamp, Instagram, of course, for the latest updates. Head over to PFR Records to see what kind of compilations and collaborations they've been up to. And if you're into this style of music, you might even be into some of the syncs they've landed. They've been featured on The Dark Side, a surf film by Dark Sea Divisions, following High Octane Barrel Seeking Surfers. They've been on a handful of compilations, including Mix Plate and Paradigms 2. Yeah, poke around the internet, you'll find some articles, but fairly underground, fairly fresh on the scene, and I'm hoping there's more music to come from this absolutely incredible four-piece band. If you've been with us since the beginning of Uanoa, mahalo nui. I just want to really quickly remind you, you are tuned into KHPR Honolulu, but you can also listen in at KKUA Wailuku, KANO Hilo, KHPH Kailua Kona, KIPL Lihui, and KJHF Kualapu'u. Collectively, these are the stations of Hawaii Public Radio. We are broadcasting across the state, and so not only is that fun, but hopefully it catches. Hopefully you can listen to us wherever you do go. All right, I think without further ado, we'll hop into Glad I Met You, Mother Mary Bare Bones, the bare bones version, and a few other singles that they've released, including Sand, which made it onto the LP, but I'm going to be playing a demo version that they have out on their streaming platforms, and that was the one featured in a surf film. So yeah, major shout out to independent artists putting out music like this, which, you know, there's not a lot of venues to sort of like dig into this kind of music, and not too many opportunities to go inter-island with this kind of music. And so the whole point of Uanoa is we go deep instead of having to cross border. I mean, traveling is fun, but there is something about deepening the relationships across Mononuakea as people of Oceania. So without further ado, Glad I Met You. My name is Leimomi. I'm going to let the tracks play out, and I'll be back one more time before the show comes to an end. Thanks for hanging out. Thanks for listening.

What a beautiful way to end this album. If you've been hanging out and listening for the last hour, mahalo nui. We have made our way through No More Heroes, coming from GC Candy, debut release from a fantastic four-piece out of Honolulu, out of Hawaii. Thanks so much for being here. My name is Leimomi. This is After Hours Ua Noa, a handful of free format shows across your 10 p.m. till midnight time slots. If you tune in, there's a different voice here every single evening. And I'm here on Tuesday. So thanks so much for hanging out. This is another version of Life of a Bastard coming from GC Candy. We're going to get into more fuzzy female fronted band in the second hour. So stick around. And if not, ohui ho. I'll see you in the second hour.

0: This is Morning Edition from NPR News. I'm Amy Martinez.
1: And I'm Leila Fadel.
2: 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And we take a bird's eye view of our state's cemeteries, how drones are playing a vital role in the state's quest to honor the dead. 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
1: Good morning. President Trump promised retribution against Indiana Republicans who wouldn't change the state's congressional map. Tuesday night, he got it. Most lost their primary races to Trump's approved challengers. It's Morning Edition from NPR News. The latest NPR PBS Marist poll shows Democrats are more enthusiastic about November and Trump has record low approval. I'm Amy Martinez.
2: And I'm Leila Faldin. Along with Tuesday's primary results, what does it mean for races that will decide control of Congress? Also, a Republican funding proposal includes $1 billion connected to Trump's ballroom project. And a founding scholar of critical race theory and intersectionality on the moments in her life that inspired that work. It's Wednesday, May 6th. On this day in 1889, the Eiffel Tower opened to the public. News is next.
3: Live from NPR News, I'm Lakshmi Singh. President Trump tells the New York Post today that it's too soon to start thinking about direct peace talks with Iran, despite reports both sides are close to ending the war. Earlier on his Truth Social, Trump again threatened to resume more intense U.S. bombings if Iran does not agree to U.S. conditions. A new NPR PBS News Marist poll out today finds President Trump at the lowest point in his presidency politically, as people across the U.S. contend with high gas prices linked to the unpopular war with Iran. Here's NPR's Domenico Montanaro.
4: 8 in 10 of the more than 1,300 respondents say the recent rise in gas prices is putting a strain on their household budgets. The war in Iran has led directly to those prices surging, and most are blaming President Trump for the increase. As a result, the poll found Trump with just a 37% approval rating and 59% disapproving, his worst score in the poll of either presidential term. His economic approval is down to 35%, and on his handling of Iran, it's just 33%. Democrats appear to be benefiting. When respondents were asked who they would vote for if congressional elections in their districts were held today, they sided with Democrats by 10 points. Domenico Montanaro, NPR News, Washington.
3: The Trump administration has shelved three studies that examine vaccines that protect against COVID-19 and shingles. NPR's Rob Stein has more.
5: In an email to NPR, a spokesman for the Health and Human Services Department confirmed reports in the New York Times and Washington Post that plans to release the three studies have been dropped. The spokesman, Andrew Nixon, says officials stopped plans to publish two Food and Drug Administration studies examining the safety of COVID-19 vaccines because the conclusions that they're safe, quote, were not supported by the underlying data, and blocked the shingles vaccine study because it, quote, fell outside the agency's purview. Critics disagree and say these moves are the latest administration actions that weaken public trust in vaccines. Rob Stein, NPR News.
3: Ted Turner, the trailblazing media giant who founded CNN and other cable channels, has died at the age of 87. Turner lived years with Lewy body dementia, degenerative disease that causes dementia and muscle failure. Today, he's being remembered as a visionary who took inspiration from the 24-hour radio stations that relay constant headlines and sports highlights in launching CNN. In his role as conservationist, Turner shared why he chose to give away as much as $1 billion to the UN Foundation.
6: Getting rid of nuclear weapons and getting a handle on our energy policy and a strong climate change program.
3: Ted Turner speaking to NPR's Talk of the Nation in 2010. You're listening to NPR News.
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0: You're listening to HPR One. I'm Derek Malama. The state legislature is counting down to the end of the current session. Today, lawmakers face final votes on most measures, including one that would create a new tax bracket for millionaires. That same bill would pause income tax cuts for individuals making more than $175,000 a year and couples making more than $350,000 a year. Another major issue is campaign spending and a bill that would reduce corporate influence in elections by changing the definition of a corporation for the purposes of political donations. Tomorrow, the legislature is in recess, and it's scheduled to meet for a final day and adjourn on Friday. Hawaii will likely put protections in place for children using artificial intelligence. Lawmakers will take a final vote today on a bill that would require AI operators to post visible disclaimers, making it clear that users are not speaking to a person. The disclaimer would be required both at the beginning of the session and every hour if the user is a minor. House Consumer Protection and Commerce Committee Chair Scott Matayoshi says while AI can be a useful tool, it can take advantage of children, keeping them in intimate conversations.
8: Youth are especially vulnerable to this, and that's why it was so important to pass this bill. Over the past few years, we've seen an increase in youth getting more emotionally involved with AI and AI manipulating them to do self-harm or even suicide. This bill was really important to take steps to regulate the AI industry, especially the chatbot industry, to make sure that our youth especially are protected in Hawaii and are not pushed to do things like self-harm. And if they are being pushed to do self-harm, to get them the help that they need immediately.
0: The measure requires AI chatbots to refer users who are threatening self-harm to crisis services. It also creates an avenue for users to sue AI operators if they do not comply. Seven states already have laws to protect children from becoming emotionally involved with AI characters. Vladimir Devens has been officially sworn in as the sixth Chief Justice of the Hawaii Supreme Court. The state Senate confirmed his appointment last week. He fills the position left by former Chief Justice Mark Rechtenwald, who retired this past September because of the 70-year-old age limit on judges in Hawaii. A morning edition continues on HPR One.
2: It's morning edition from NPR News. I'm Leila Fadel in Washington, D.C.
1: And May Martinez in Los Angeles, California. President Trump largely succeeded in his effort to punish Indiana lawmakers who did not go along with a redistricting plan last year.
2: Trump targeted seven incumbent state senators, backing challengers against them. Most of the incumbents lost.
1: NPR Stephen Fowler is here to share what these results can tell us about the upcoming midterm. So, Stephen, let's start off with Indiana.
9: Five of these challengers decisively won. There was one incumbent who prevailed, and another race is still too close to call, currently separated by three votes. More than $7 million were spent on just TV ads to convince a few thousand people to pick a handful of different lawmakers who basically have the same views as the existing office holders, except the one time they differed from Trump. It's just another example of how, for Trump's base, he's the alpha and omega, and nothing changes their view of him. However, at a time where polling shows the base is shrinking and there's little support for Trump and his policies outside of that group, and when other Republicans on the ballot could use his help, it is notable, A, that this is how Trump is spending his time and energy and resources in an otherwise unfavorable midterm environment.
1: All right. Ohio also held primaries Tuesday. You've been reporting for a year and a half on Democrats doing better than expected. Did that happen in Ohio?
9: Absolutely. Even though there wasn't really a competitive primary for either party for the statewide governor and Senate races, according to election data, there were more Democrats than Republicans that voted early. And in a number of key House districts, you had more Democrats show up too. And primary elections can act as a sort of temperature check for how voters are feeling. Mike McCarty of Maumee, Ohio, told NPR he was looking for change.
10: I would like to see a Democratic majority in Congress, especially because I think what Trump is doing and what his administration is doing is not good for America.
9: Democrats feel like they have a good shot at flipping the Ohio governor's race and the Senate race in what will be some of the most competitive and expensive races in the country in November, and as they try to hold on to two House seats that were redrawn to be more conservative-leaning.
1: I mean, Stephen, you know this. We're 6 months out from the general election. I mean, what else should we take away as we look to the primaries in the weeks and months ahead?
9: Well, the Indiana State Senate aside, it is very hard to unseat an incumbent. And for U.S. House members on the ballot, that remained true. However, in Indiana, you saw nearly every incumbent who did have primary challengers get under 70% of the vote. There was one incumbent who raised 100 times more than his opponent and narrowly survived. There was another who had a close race against someone who never filed any campaign fundraising reports. So you could say that voters are signaling a desire for something and someone else. I also want to reiterate that in pretty much every state that's had a primary so far, you know, Texas, Arkansas, Mississippi, Illinois, you've seen a surge of Democratic turnout, and Republicans have been more, eh. Which, if those feelings continue through November, it's going to make the country's politics look very, very different next year and for the final 2 years of Trump's term.
1: That's NPR political reporter Stephen Fowler. Stephen, thanks.
9: Thank you.
2: Okay, so what do the primary results in Ohio and Indiana say about President Trump's control over the Republican Party and his base? To talk about that, I'm joined by Kyle Condick in the studio here. He's managing editor of Sabatow's Crystal Ball, a newsletter from the University of Virginia Center for Politics, focusing on American campaigns and elections. Good morning and welcome back to the program.
11: Good morning.
2: Okay, so we heard from Stephen there. Trump targeted seven Republican state senators in Indiana who opposed his effort to redraw the state's congressional map to try to get more Republican seats. Five of those seven are out. Was Trump's involvement what sealed the deal in these races?
11: Oh, absolutely. I mean, I think if the president doesn't get involved here, we're not really talking about this. I mean, the redistricting fight was a huge, high-profile thing late last year. Of course, it continues into this year. We've got more states thinking about redistricting. And I think the president wanted to lay down a marker saying, hey, what I say goes in the Republican Party. And I think a lot of Republicans generally believe that and feel that Trump's support is needed. And also, if he comes in against you, you're in trouble. And certainly, if you look at the results last night, you would also come to that conclusion, or at least I would.
2: Now, do you have a sense of what motivated voters? Was it redistricting? Was it allegiance to Trump? Was it cost of living?
11: So the reporting kind of suggested that voters may not have been particularly keyed in on redistricting all that much. Uh-huh. But I think that the fact that there were these active campaigns against these incumbents and also the president's endorsement against those incumbents probably was, I mean, again, I would think would be the big factors that actually move voters against the incumbents.
2: Now, what's your main takeaway about Trump's continued influence in the party, especially given these low approval ratings we're seeing in polling?
11: Yeah, it is kind of striking because typically in a midterm kind of environment with a president whose approval rating is now generally it's below 40%, you think, oh, this is a time maybe for Republicans to maybe move away from Trump a little bit or distance himself. But that's really not happening. And the president's not going to allow that to happen. And in the context of a Republican primary, you know, the president's support's really important and supporting him is really important. But in a general election, if you're just yelling Trump, mm-hmm. and you're trying to win over the middle of the electorate, that's maybe not the best message, particularly not in Republican primaries, but in swing districts and key races across the country.
2: Do these results change your expectations for the other redistricting efforts we're seeing after the Supreme Court's decision effectively gutted part of the Voting Rights Act?
11: I think it's quite possible that we'll see, you know, more action than maybe we would have if, mm-hmm. you know, if this wasn't going on. Now, there are big questions about what, you know, how much time is left for certain states to act and what they're actually going to do. You know, in a state like Louisiana, are they going to try to draw just one Democratic seat? Are they going to try to draw just two? Reporting suggests

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1: We're not going to try to draw out, you know, draw an additional Democratic seat in Maryland. I kind of wonder if the anti-gerrymandering forces are basically just going to look like suckers in that, like, hey, if the other side is going for this, we're going to go for it too. And that standing on principle against it, which is what the Indiana Republicans did, ultimately just is not worth doing.
2: And really quickly, do you have a clearer prediction this morning about the midterm results in the fall?
1: I don't think we could look at last night and say that it was necessarily predictive. You know, one result I found kind of interesting and was in keeping with other results is that there was a pretty important state Senate race in Michigan in a pretty competitive area that would determine whether Democrats would hold control of the state Senate or not. Democrats won that by 20 points. Again, that's been very similar to other special elections where Democrats have been punching above their weight.
2: That's Kyle Condick of the Center for Politics at the University of Virginia. Thank you.
1: Thank you.
3: An NPR investigation has led to a new bipartisan bill in Congress. Lawmakers want to stop claim shark companies from pursuing disabled military veterans. NPR's Chris Arnold and Kaylee Fox Shannon report.
4: These companies help disabled vets to qualify for disability pay, and they charge a fee. The problem is there's a federal law that says that you can't charge vets money for help filing disability claims. The VA and nonprofits do it for free.
5: We investigated a company called Trajector Medical, which sent Marine Corps veteran Enrique Miranda Cardenas a bill for more than $12,000. He was upset because he did a lot of the paperwork himself, and the company was calling him multiple times a day to collect.
6: I said, don't be hounding me for stuff. I said, and I don't feel that it's right for me to pay you what you're claiming that I need to pay.
4: Lawmakers are now targeting a particular practice that our investigation uncovered. We spoke to former workers at this company, Trajector, who said it uses a computerized robo-dial system to call a VA telephone hotline that's meant for veterans.
5: The company is not accredited by the VA, and the VA won't give it information about vets' disability pay. So it uses this robo-dialer as a side door to monitor tens of thousands of vets who once signed up as customers. The program responds to the hotline's automated prompts, inputting vets' social security numbers and birthdays to track their disability payments.
4: And if it detects an increase, Trajector sends the vet a bill. Vets and former workers told us that happens even when Trajector didn't do anything to help the veteran to get those benefits.
7: If you're a company doing business, how can you claim that this is an appropriate practice?
4: That's Congressman Chris Pappas of New Hampshire.
7: It's crazy what these guys are trying to get away with. To use a robo-dialer to make multiple calls to government lines and then just send veterans a bill whenever their eligibility has changed. It's just outrageous.
5: Pappas, a Democrat, has now introduced a bill with three Republican colleagues to block companies from using robo-dialers to call government phone lines. They say it's a predatory practice.
4: If the law passes, it could be a problem for these companies. They only get paid if the vet gets more disability money. So without monitoring them with the VA hotline, the companies would need vets to raise their hand and basically say, hey, send me a bill.
5: Trajector, though, is downplaying any impact that would have on its business. The company told NPR in a statement that it actually supports the legislation and that, quote, we rely on happy clients to self-report their successes. Kaylee Fox Shannon.
4: And Chris Arnold, NPR News.
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8: And this is HPR 1 at 6:19. A rehabilitation project of the North Kalaheo Avenue Bridge in Kailua is underway. The city and county of Honolulu is warning motorists that the Kailua-bound travel lanes will be closed during weekdays starting May 11th. Work will continue through July. Both lanes on the bridge will reopen on weekends.
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0: Mahalo for listening to Morning Edition on this Wednesday, with the music from Patrick Lendeza, and the weather for most of the Hawaiian Islands. Light winds and humid conditions will continue today. Interior clouds and a few showers will develop during the afternoon hours, followed by partial clearing overnight. In Maui's Central Valley, mostly sunny this morning, then partly sunny with isolated showers in the afternoon. Highs 79 to 87, and northeast winds up to 10 miles per hour. On the Big Island, mostly cloudy with isolated showers this afternoon and evening. Highs 81 to 86, with areas of haze and winds to 15 miles per hour.
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2: 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I'm Leila Fadel.
3: I'm Martinez.
4: And I'm Michelle Martin. Good morning. Whether you know the name Kimberly Crenshaw or not, you probably know her work. That's because her work as a foundational legal theorist of the concepts of intersectionality and critical race theory have become pivotal to some in understanding the forces that shape their lives and a political weapon in the hands of others, a symbol of liberal insanity. And now Kimberly Crenshaw explores the origin story of these theories in her own life in a poignant new memoir. It's called Back Talker, and she's with us now. Professor Crenshaw, thank you so much for joining us.
5: I am so thrilled to be in conversation with you, Michelle.
4: Your memoir is very plain spoken. Anybody can understand what you're saying in the stories that you tell. You describe just incidents in your life, starting from when you were a little kid, that made you realize that your girlness and your race were connected. It's hard to pick just one, but I'm going to pick the one from the Fly Club at Harvard. It's like a social club, right? I mean, it's kind of like a frat, but not really a frat. What happened?
5: So our one friend was so proud of being one of the first Black members ever of the Fly Club. As a celebration for the end of the semester, he invited us to go. And my other friend and I, we weren't so sure that we really wanted to go to the Fly Club, but we said, whatever happens, we're not going to take any disrespect. So when we got to the Fly Club and we knocked on the door, our friend came out and our friend said, I just forgot to tell you that because Kim is a woman, she has to go through the back door. We don't allow women to come through the front door.
4: Okay, wow. Let's just stop. Like, wow.
5: That's when I realized that there was fine print. Our solidarity extends to the things that treat us with disrespect in the same way. We're not having to go around the back door because of our collective racial identity. You've got to go around to the back door because of your gender identity.
4: As a legal scholar, you came across this 1976 case in which that kind of thinking had real life consequences.
5: It involved a Black woman who was representing other Black women, effectively saying that they were being discriminated against as Black women. The court that was listening to the case just summarily sort of dismissed the case, effectively saying, look, this company hires Black people and this company hires women, so you can't prove race discrimination and you can't prove gender discrimination.
4: Can I just jump in here for a second? It's true, they hired women, but they only hired women in secretarial roles,
5: exactly,
4: which they never hired Black women for.
5: Right.
4: And yes, they hired Black men, but they only hired Black men for the factory floor, and they didn't hire women for those jobs. So Black women were boxed out, but the courts couldn't see it.
5: as far as the court was concerned, because black women were the only ones in this setting who needed to be able to say, it's the combination of racial and gender discrimination that I'm suffering from, to give that to them was to give them preferential treatment. And so when I read that, it just blew my mind. These are very erudite judges, but they weren't able to understand something that to me was very basic in the lived lives of black women like me. So the intersection was basically a metaphor to say, look, judges, you go through intersections every day. You can understand this. Just think about the race structure as one avenue. Think about the gender structure as another. Think about the policies as the traffic that's traveling along those structures. And imagine then where this traffic overlaps. That's what intersectionality initially was.
4: And that, along with your work in critical race theory, which frankly deserves kind of its own conversation, are part of the reason that even if people don't know your name, they know your work. It's the rare scholar whose work becomes such a topic of public discussion. People talking about CRT, critical race theory, in school board meetings is something to be kind of fought against. And I just wondered if you saw that coming.
5: Critical race theory, intersectionality, those were articulated in the 80s. So the thought that decades later, they would skip the rails and travel into mainstream culture as avatars for, as one critic has said, everything crazy that has come out of the liberal left. No, that was hard to predict or anticipate. I would say in American society, forward momentum has always been met by retrenchment, going all the way back to Reconstruction after 8 years of active effort to create full citizenship for the freed slaves. There came decades after that of retrenchment. The same with respect to the civil rights movement, the election of Barack Obama, and then after the George Floyd reckoning in 2020, we are now in a period of retrenchment. So the general cycle I anticipated and predicted. But I would say, honestly, Michelle, the thing that was the most surprising to me was the way that so many other stakeholders in race and gender justice would think that the play in response was to try to pivot away, to just say, well, we can keep doing what we're doing. Let's not use the word that will draw the negative attention. And I thought it was just incredibly short-sighted, I think, as we see now, that it was never just about a few words or a few letters.
4: Does that leave you feeling politically homeless in a way?
5: It's kind of funny because even I find myself sometimes complaining about this to some of my mentors and friends. And at the same time, I realize that opponents don't go after things that don't matter. When ideas move possibilities, these are the moments that the ideas come under stress and pressure and elimination, and lifted by all the people that I meet all the time who talk about how the ideas have been helpful in putting meaning and narrative to their own lives. So that keeps the frustration at bay.
4: That's Professor Kimberly Crenshaw. She's a professor of law at the University of California, Los Angeles and Columbia Law School. Her latest book is called Backtalker. Professor Kimberly Crenshaw, thank you so much for talking with us.
5: Thank you.
4: This is NPR News.
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0: 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I'm Derek Malama. State Comptroller Keith Regan has taken on the added role of acting lieutenant governor after Sylvia Luke took an indefinite unpaid leave of absence. Regan spoke to HPR's Maddie Bender about working with the lieutenant governor's staff to continue initiatives like universal preschool and statewide broadband.
7: So I just met with the policy team last week, and they briefed me on all of her initiatives, gave me a good overview. We're still going to have more conversations about those initiatives because it was very high level. There were so many things going on last week. It was hard to get into anything really in depth. And so they're all great initiatives. One of the things that I felt we needed to do was start to look at which department is probably most connected with those initiatives and which department can step up to continue to sort of carry that ball towards the finish line so that Lieutenant Governor Luke's initiatives continue to have momentum and move forward, and that they can work closely with the team, right, that's there within the Lieutenant Governor's office. And that's really kind of where we are with all of those policies and initiatives that we have, is continuing to do the good work that's there so that nothing drops off and sort of gets lost in this process.
8: We've heard from listeners and for good government advocates that this time, this scandal, controversy, call it whatever you will, the fact that a target letter was sent to Sylvia Luke, the lieutenant governor, people, their trust in our elected officials has been rattled. So as acting lieutenant governor, what would you say to people who are hoping for their trust to be restored in our elected officials?
7: I would say trust in the process. The process is there for a reason. You have to be patient with that process because, like anything else, there are activities that are going on that, you know, are going to eventually lead to an outcome. And I will just say that there are many good public servants that dedicate themselves day in and day out to ensure that government functions properly and that we carry out our responsibilities on a daily basis. There are really great people working for state government and working for county government who care about what they're doing. They're not just there for a paycheck. They're not there for, you know, any other reason but because they really believe in what they're doing. And I would say that a majority of those people are working every single day hard to make sure that they can earn the public's trust and deliver the services that the public rely upon. That's the story that I've come across in my 19 years of working in government service at various levels, is that public servants really believe in what they're doing. And I would just ask the public to be patient and allow the process to work itself out, and that an outcome will come forward out of that process.
0: That was Acting Lieutenant Governor and State Comptroller Keith Regan speaking with HPR's Maddie Bender about his dual role. You can listen to the full interview at hawaiipublicradio.org.
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10: It's Morning Edition from NPR News. I'm Leila Fadel in Washington, D.C. Anime Martinez in Los Angeles, California. Republican plans to fund immigration enforcement agencies for the rest of President Trump's term could include $1 billion for security related to Trump's ballroom project. This is part of a $72 billion plan. NPR congressional reporter Eric McDaniel is here to tell us more. So, Eric, Congress ended the longest agency shutdown in U.S. history last week by passing funding for the Department of Homeland Security. The new package is also about DHS funding. So why are Republicans working on another DHS bill?
11: Well, there's a long technical reason that has to do with the filibuster, but here's the bottom line. They couldn't get immigration enforcement funding through last time. Unless Republicans wanted the shutdown to go on even longer, they needed Democratic votes. Democrats refused to fund Immigration and Customs Enforcement and Border Patrol after federal law enforcement killed two Americans earlier this year. So Congress passed DHS funding for the rest of this year without that immigration money. Now, with just Republican votes, they're hoping to fund the rest of the agency, the immigration enforcement units, for 3 years, the rest of Trump's term. But that's a slower process that we'll see play out over the rest of this month.
10: Okay, so how does money for the president's ballroom project fit into this latest proposal for this plan?
11: Well, it is funding for the Secret Service and targeted at how they will secure that part of the White House. And the money's not as surprising as it might seem. Secret Service is part of the Department of Homeland Security, just like ICE is. And I should note, the money's not for construction of the ballroom, which the White House says so far is funded through private donations. The bill specifically says that the money, in fact, cannot go to any non-security aspect, so no construction funds here. There have been some other long-shot proposals to use taxpayer dollars, but that's just not part of this DHS bill. Democrats are saying a vote on the bill, though, constitutes an up or down vote on the ballroom, so make of that what you will.
10: So if they're relying on just Republican votes, I mean, can they get any more of President Trump's policy priorities passed, such as money for the Iran war?
11: Yeah, they might try and expand this immigration enforcement bill to contain more. But my guess, and it's just a guess, is they're probably not going to do that when this whole process wraps up. Because Republicans have such narrow control in the House, as small as a single vote, depending on who is out sick that day, they probably tactically need to keep this as focused as possible to keep everyone among the House Republicans, among the Senate Republicans, on the same page. There are a lot of rank-and-file House lawmakers who want to go bigger.
10: Okay, so what other things do they want to add?
11: Well, there's the Save America Act. That's Trump's proof of citizenship and election security bill. Some Republicans have also discussed adding affordability-focused provisions since this is a campaign year. But leadership is really pushing to keep it narrow, even though these budget bills do have a reputation, A, as Christmas trees, where everyone gets to tack on a shiny bauble. Speaker Mike Johnson says they'll do something flashier in a future budget bill that comes after this.
10: Okay, and when is this going to get done?
11: Well, we'll know more by the end of next week about what will actually make it into the first draft of this proposal. And then all the fighting really starts. Not to mention, they also have to figure out a farm bill. There's a fight over ethanol and gasoline that's part of that, and Iran war votes, and also reauthorize a key spy tool. That's Section 702 of the Foreign Intelligence Surveillance Act that they've had to use stopgap extension after stopgap extension because Republicans can't reach agreement on it. So this 3-year immigration funding bill will have to happen alongside it all.
10: All right, that's NPR congressional reporter Eric McDaniel. Eric, thanks.
11: Thank you, A.
12: This midterm primary season, we've seen consistent overperformance for Democrats, even in red states.
10: The latest NPR PBS News Marist poll helps us understand why that is.
12: NPR senior political editor and correspondent Domenico Montanaro has been sifting through the results and joins me now. Hi, Domenico.
13: Hey, Leila.
12: So what are we learning about the midterm specifically?
13: Well, right now, 6 months from Election Day, Democrats do have a pretty significant advantage, according to the poll. When people were asked if congressional elections were held today, who would they vote for? They chose Democrats by 10 points. That's a pretty big edge if you look at past election performances. Mm. And Democrats also have the edge on a really key factor here, enthusiasm. They're 8 points more likely than Republicans to say they're, quote, very enthusiastic to vote this November. And when it comes to how people voted in 2024, 61% of people who voted for Democrat Kamala Harris say that they're, quote, very enthusiastic, but just 47% of those who voted for Trump say they are.
12: Okay, so it sounds like Democrats have a pretty sizable advantage here. Could that mean a wave election?
13: In previous years, the party with these kinds of numbers would have been thinking about a pretty big wave, you know, but waves nowadays are a lot lower than in the past because there are just way fewer competitive districts. And while Democrats do have the advantage and some key groups who vote with them are fired up, especially white voters with college degrees, Other Democratic pillar groups, though, are not as much. Young voters, black voters, Latinos, for example, they're all among the lowest groups in saying that they are very enthusiastic to vote. And we know midterms are much lower turnout affairs than presidential elections. On average, we see about a 30% drop off. So right now, Democrats, certainly the favorites to take back the House, but they have a lot of work to do to shore all that up.
12: Now, we often talk about the fact that Trump's base is particularly loyal through many ups and downs. Do we expect that to hold once again?
13: We saw an example of Trump's control over the MAGA base last night in his targeting of Republican state senators in Indiana who defied him on redistricting. Most of them lost. It's one reason why so many Republican elected officials don't cross him. But general elections aren't primaries, and Trump has been really toxic with swing voters. His overall approval rating is the worst it's ever been in our poll. Just 37% approve, while 59% disapprove. That can be a real albatross for Republican candidates across the country, especially when key groups appear to be softening or turning away from Trump. Take, for example, people who make less than $50,000 a year, white men and women without college degrees, rural voters. Shortly after Trump was sworn into office, they all had a positive job approval rating of him. Now that's flipped, and more in each group disapproves of the job that he's doing. Key crossover groups like Latinos and young voters have all moved heavily away from him, and Republicans have the added problem of struggling to turn out Trump's base when he's not on the ballot.
12: That sounds like a lot stacking up against Republicans right now. The economy has been the key issue for many Americans. Gas prices are up because of the war in Iran. Is that what's prompting this low point for the president?
13: Well, if you think about it, gas prices seem to be the catalyst for Trump's economic numbers nosediving even farther than where they've been. 8 in 10 say gas prices are straining their household budgets. 63% blame Trump for that increase. 63% also say the economy is not working well for them. Trump's approval on the economy as a result is just 35%. You know, it's really remarkable. He's been lower on the economy in this term than he ever was the first time around, even at his most unpopular.
12: That's NPR's senior political editor and correspondent Domenico Montanaro. Domenico, thank you.
13: You got it.

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1: 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When it comes to drinking and driving, making sure everyone has a game plan before heading out is the best strategy for winning at life. 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
2: 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In the Pacific News Minutes, an Australian billionaire and the head of a Paris fashion label plan to burn trash for energy in Fiji. The Pacific Nation's UN ambassador says the idea risks spoiling a beach paradise. The Australian-based duo of billionaire Ian Maloof and fashion designer Rob Crum want to build a port and waste incinerator within 9 miles of Fiji's tourism gateway of Nadi. They have told Fiji's government the project could meet 40% of the small country's electricity needs, cutting its reliance on diesel. But an environmental impact statement filed by their company shows it would also raise Fiji's national greenhouse gas emissions by 25%. Residents say the emissions will spoil Fiji's ecotourism reputation and pose a safety risk to nearby hotels and schools. Fiji's ambassador to the UN wrote on social media that the coast north of Nadi, quote, must not become the Pacific's ashtray. Agence France-Presse reports the incinerator proposal is creating a backlash among villagers. Crum, who was born in Fiji, has held community meetings to explain his side. But the plan filed with Fiji's government showed it would feed in local waste as well as waste shipped from Australia and across the region. Opponents have told the government it would violate a 1998 agreement signed by Australia to not ship hazardous waste to a Pacific Island country.
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0: It's Morning Edition from NPR News. I'm Leila Fadel.
4: And I'm A. Martinez. Public health authorities in South Africa said today they identified the strain of hantavirus in two people who were on the Dutch cruise ship where the infection killed three passengers. To get a better understanding of this virus, we called Dr. Celine Gounder. She's a professor of medicine and infectious diseases at New York University and editor-at-large for public health at KFF Health News. Doctor, briefly, what is hantavirus and what are its symptoms?
5: Sure. Hantavirus is a family of viruses that's carried by rodents. People usually get infected when they're breathing in dust contaminated with mouse or rat droppings, urine, or saliva. And most infections occur when someone disturbs a rodent-contaminated space. So they might be cleaning out a shed, opening up a building that's been closed for a while, sweeping the basement. And the syndrome that this causes is hantavirus cardiopulmonary syndrome. So it starts with a fever, headaches, and muscle aches, but this can progress quite rapidly to severe breathing problems, heart failure, and shock. Depending on the type of the virus, between 10 and 50% of people who develop that severe form can die.
4: Okay, and what's known about how widespread this outbreak is on this ship and how the passengers were infected?
5: So we know that about 8 people have been affected. We have 3 patients who have died. One remains in intensive care in South Africa. Another has been hospitalized in Zurich. And the ship's doctor was also seriously ill and being transported by plane to the Canary Islands. And another has reported a mild fever. Everyone is being monitored for symptoms now, and they are going to be doing testing. in terms of how this was transmitted, that we're not still 100% sure if this was a common exposure. This is a trip of people who were doing bird watching and other wildlife activities, so trips to islands where you had birds and rodents who could potentially have been a source here. But the other unique thing about this virus is that it's a form of hantavirus, the Andes virus, which has been shown to spread person to person in past outbreaks.
4: And would just two people need to be standing next to each other, maybe speaking? Is that how they would catch it, or would they have to touch each other? What would be the way?
5: When we've seen human-to-human transmission with the Andes virus, it has been very close, prolonged contact. So, for example, a husband and wife. This is not casual contact like we have exposure to COVID or flu, where it can just be somebody you're in the same room with. This really needs to be much more prolonged and more close contact in order to result in transmission.
4: Any treatment for this?
5: There are no specific antiviral treatments for hantavirus, so it's entirely supportive care. Things like oxygen, IV fluids, needing to be in on a mechanical ventilator, and in the most severe cases, ECMO, which is a machine that takes over the work of the heart and lungs.
4: And really quick, I mean, how worried should travelers be about this outbreak?
5: This is, again, not like COVID or flu. This is not going to cause a pandemic. So unless you have had direct exposure to rodents or one of the passengers, this is really not of concern for the general public.
4: Infectious disease specialist and epidemiologist Celine Gounder is also editor-at-large for Public Health with NPR's partner KFF Health News. Doctor, thanks.
5: My pleasure.
4: It's Morning Edition from NPR News. I'm E. Martinez.
0: And I'm Leila Faldin.
2: You're listening to HBR 1 at 6:50. The Seabury Hall Craft Fair is celebrating its 50th annual event on Saturday in upcountry Maui. It's one of the island's longest-running events and raises money to support the school's tuition assistance program. The fair features more than 100 of the top artisans and crafters from across the state, along with live music, food, and cakey activities. Kaimana Brummel is Seabury's Director of Advancement and a graduate of the school.
6: When I walk through Craft Fair, it really is a collection of the people of Maui. There's folks who come from across the island that have been coming for years. It's a tradition. It marks times with family. You know, kids come young and they grow up and they come every year and then they become parents and they bring their kids. It really is a beautiful event in a beautiful setting surrounded by community members. I think having people come onto campus and build memories here was an important aspect of why we wanted to continue the tradition, and now we're at 50 years.
2: Oh, congratulations. The craft fair will be held on the Seabury campus in upcountry Maui on Saturday from 9 a.m. to 4 p.m. An exhibit that shines a light on indigenous cultural values in the Pacific will be on view in Honolulu this week. Oceans of Peace brings together 7 Micronesian artists who capture the spirit of the exhibit. It will showcase painting, sculptures, weaving, and multimedia. Oceans of Peace will be on display from Friday until June 11th. 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
7: From Marketplace, I'm Sabri Benishore. United Healthcare, the nation's biggest insurer, announced that it's cutting back on its requirements for prior authorization by 30%. Prior authorization is where your doctor orders a medical procedure or a test or a drug, but you can't get it until your insurance company approves it. From the insurer's perspective, this is a way to cut costs and prevent people from getting expensive or unnecessary care. For doctors and patients, it has been a source of massive frustration. UnitedHealth is not the only one to cut back on the requirement. Other insurers have been doing this in the past year as well. Marketplace's Samantha Fields has more.
9: If you have a chronic health condition, you're probably quite familiar with prior authorization. Amy Killalay at Georgetown Center on Health Insurance Reforms has done a lot of research on coverage for diabetes.
10: And I will say, continuous glucose monitors are often, if not predominantly, covered with prior authorization attached to them.
9: Lots of other durable medical equipment prescribed by a doctor often requires insurer approval too, like insulin pumps and wheelchairs. So do certain surgeries, imaging tests like MRIs, and many prescription drugs and therapies. Kay Pastena at the health policy nonprofit KFF says in polling people with chronic illnesses,
11: after cost, they say that prior authorization is the biggest administrative hassle they have.
9: It's also increasingly an issue even for people who don't have a chronic illness. Pastena says that's likely why there's growing pressure for something to change.
11: It's coming at a time where costs are going up, people are signing up for coverage and then realizing that that's something that they need, the care they need is not being covered.
9: Soon, UnitedHealthcare says it will no longer require prior authorization for certain outpatient surgeries and therapies, some diagnostic tests like echocardiograms, and chiropractic care. I'm Samantha Fields for Marketplace.
7: All right, let's do the numbers. The U.S. and Iran are reportedly close to a deal, and markets like that. The Dow is up 589 points. That's 1.2%. S&P 500 up 1.2%. NASDAQ up 1.4%. Private payroll processor ADP says estimates 109,000 jobs were added to the economy in April. That is continuing an upward trend.
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7: So as we mentioned, the U.S. and Iran are reportedly back to negotiating and are close to a deal. Iran says it's reviewing a new U.S. proposal and would respond soon through Pakistan. Meanwhile, inside of Iran, the economy is suffering with more than a million people out of work, food prices spiking, businesses closing, all while the U.S. naval blockade is shrinking Iranian oil exports. For more, we are joined by Javad Salehi Isfahani. He's professor of economics at Virginia Tech. Good morning.
12: Good morning.
7: What is Iran's economy like right now?
12: Well, it's very much an economy at war. There has been considerable destruction of property and factories. Prices are rising very fast because supplies are limited. Inflation last month was over 100%. So nobody is making any plans about the future because of this awaiting nature. I think the most important characteristic of the economy is that it is waiting for something to happen.
7: How much of this uncertainty that you are describing, how much of it is, you know, the actual bombardment of infrastructure? How much of it is the closure of the strait?
12: Well, the closure of the strait isn't all that important at this time because I think the supplies, those of food, and Iran has other ways of getting food. The land routes has, you know, half a dozen countries border it that can supply Iran with food if it has money. So I don't know how much foreign reserves they have, but as long as they have dollars, they can get their food. The other important thing in Iran is that a lot of industrial establishments were bombed, especially of heavy industries like steel, petrochemicals, although they did not employ many people, but they have a huge downstream effect. A lot of other factories will not be able to operate. So jobs are being lost at a rate of maybe 100,000 a month. Those are the people that are in huge stress because they're not able to live without the wage and salary and have to depend on cash transfers that the government deposits, which is barely enough to buy daily food.
7: So the government actually has a cash program where it provides people with a certain amount of money, and they've been doing this for a while. How long can efforts like that go on?
12: The main constraint, in a way, is cash, because once the food supplies, the inventories run down, they have to buy new supplies, which can come through Pakistan, through Turkmenistan, Iraq, and Azerbaijan. It's possible that they can buy stuff on credit, especially if the Russians are willing to lend them. Chinese may be able to, in fact, they may be interested in helping Iran survive this, because if Iran folds, both China and Russia stand to lose. So I think on the Iran side, it isn't as deterministic as people imagine sometimes, that they are doing so badly that in a couple of months this spirals. I don't see that. I think that's the kind of exaggerations about Iran that has got us into this difficult situation now.
7: Javad Salehi Isfahani, professor of economics at Virginia Tech, thank you so much.
12: Thank you.
7: There's a whole lot more to that interview and the state of Iran's economy, as well as how the Iranian people are responding to that economic pressure. You can find that at marketplace.org or on our podcast. In New York, I'm Sabri Benishore with the Marketplace Morning Report. 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
13: 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And we take a bird's eye view of our state's cemeteries, how drones are playing a vital role in the state's quest to honor the dead. 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
2: 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On this Wednesday morning at 7 o'clock, across the Hawaiian Islands.
14: Good morning. Iran's Revolutionary Guard says safe passage will be provided for ships out of the Strait of Hormuz. That's after the U.S. paused its own plan for safe passage. How close are the U.S. and Iran to ending the war? It's Morning Edition from NPR News. The closure of the strait has driven up the cost of plane tickets, and those prices may never come back down. I'm Leila Fadel.
4: And I'm Amy Martinez. Some Americans are canceling trips abroad after seeing just how expensive travel has gotten. Also, after cutting staff, is the National Weather Service equipped to put out timely predictions? And CNN's founder Ted Turner has died. The media and philanthropy pioneer was 87 years old. It's Wednesday, May 6th. WNBA star Angel Reese turns 24 years old today. News is next.
15: Live from NPR News, I'm Lakshmi Singh. Iran's Revolutionary Guard is offering safe passage through the Strait of Hormuz, but its online message today does not specify new terms for letting commercial vessels through the major shipping route. NPR's Abba Trawi says Iran announced its proposal today after President Trump paused a U.S. military effort to guide merchant vessels through the strait.
16: The operation called Project Freedom began Monday with the U.S. Navy guiding just two U.S. flagged merchant ships through the Strait of Hormuz, but not before several Iranian Revolutionary Guard speedboats were sunken. Iran then fired at the U.S. Navy and launched missiles at neighbor, the United Arab Emirates, threatening a month-long ceasefire. Defense Secretary Pete Hegseth said on Tuesday the operation was, quote, a gift from the U.S. to the world to secure commercial shipping. But later that day, Trump declared the operation paused. He cited, quote, great progress toward a final deal with Iran, but said a blockade on Iranian ports remains in place. Ending that blockade is a key Iranian demand. Aya Batraoui, NPR News, Dubai.
15: And President Trump has just said that Iran wants to make a deal. His comments came during a military Mother's Day event at the White House. Primaries in Indiana and Ohio yesterday reaffirmed that President Trump still wields heavy influence over the Republican Party, while Democrats remain energized heading into the midterm elections. NPR Stephen Fowler has this analysis.
17: Last year, a handful of Republican Indiana state lawmakers blocked a push to redraw the state's congressional boundaries. A slate of Trump-backed challengers pushed out 5 of the 7 incumbents targeted in the primaries. Another race is currently separated by just 3 votes. In Ohio, there weren't competitive primary contests for governor or U.S. Senate, but both are expected to be expensive and contested in November's general election. One reason, Trump's rising unpopularity. Another is Democratic enthusiasm, where every state that's held a primary so far this year has seen a surge of Democratic turnout compared to prior midterms. Stephen Fowler, NPR News.
15: A new study's out on the tsunami that sent water more than 1,500 feet up the sides of an Alaskan fjord last year. NPR's Rebecca Hersher has the latest details.
18: The tsunami in Tracy Arm Fjord near Juneau happened early in the morning last August. No one witnessed it firsthand. Now, a study conducted by more than a dozen scientists finds that the so-called mega tsunami was extremely powerful. It destroyed trees and other vegetation hundreds of feet up the steep sides of the fjord. The study was published in the journal Science. The wave was triggered by a landslide next to a glacier, which is rapidly melting because of climate change, making the area unstable. The authors warn that more research is urgently needed to predict when and where such tsunamis will happen in the future. Rebecca Hersher, NPR News.
15: This is NPR.
19: From a Sunday night mass shooting in a suburb.
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2: And this is HPR 1 at 7:04. Good morning, I'm Derek Malama. The state legislature is counting down to the end of the current session. Today, lawmakers face final votes on most measures, including one that would create a new tax bracket for millionaires. That same bill would pause income tax cuts for individuals making more than $175,000 a year, and couples making more than $350,000 a year. Another major issue is campaign spending and a bill that would reduce corporate influence in elections by changing the definition of a corporation for the purposes of political donations. Tomorrow, the legislature is in recess, and it's scheduled to meet for a final day and adjourn on Friday. The legislature is on the verge of approving a bill to give state support to help pay and recruit college athletes. HPR's Mark Ladau has more.
20: A landmark class action settlement last year allowed student athletes across the country to be paid for the use of their name, image, and likeness. Dozens of states have since created so-called NIL laws, and Hawaii is poised to become the next one. Last week, state lawmakers passed a measure requiring the University of Hawaii to create its own NIL rules. It also agreed to send $2.5 million to the university system to pay student athletes. That money, along with about $10 million in student fees and donations to the school, would go into an endowment fund. UH officials, along with players and coaches, urged the legislature to let the university participate in NIL so it has a shot at recruiting and retaining the best athletes in the nation. Those students would otherwise go to schools that can pay them. Some university coaches say they've already lost students who can get more money elsewhere. There was some pushback against the bill. In a tight budget year in which the state is trying to make up for lost federal funding for food, healthcare, and other programs, some argue that public funds shouldn't be spent trying to recruit out-of-state students. The measure is up for a final floor vote today. Mark Ladau, HPR News.
2: Lava fountains in Halemaumau Crater ended at 5:22 p.m. Tuesday, bringing episode 46 of the Kilauea volcano eruption to a close. The Hawaiian Volcano Observatory said the lava fountains began at 8:17 a.m. inside the crater and continued for 9 hours before stopping abruptly. 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
4: It's Morning Edition from NPR News. I'm A. Martinez in Los Angeles, California.
14: And I'm Leila Fadil in Washington, D.C. Iran's Revolutionary Guard says safe passage will be provided through the Strait of Hormuz under new procedures that it did not specify.
4: The move comes after President Trump paused a short-lived U.S. military operation to get ships out of the strait and protect them from Iranian attacks. President Trump posted this morning on social media that the war could come to an end and the critical shipping passage would be, quote, open to all, but he also warned that if Iran doesn't agree to a final plan, then bombing will resume. On Tuesday, Secretary of State Marco Rubio said combat operations in Iran were over. Coming up, we'll ask a former U.S. special envoy for Iran about where that leaves diplomatic efforts to end the war. We begin, though, with the latest developments.
14: NPR's White House correspondent Franco Ordonez joins us now to talk about this. Good morning.
1: Good morning, Leila.
14: You know, Franco, we've heard the president say the war is over, nearly over, will be over in 2 weeks, several times now. Is it actually over this time?
1: Yeah, I mean, we really don't know. I mean, Rubio says the focus now is on negotiations and that the U.S. is only going to be involved in defensive operations.
21: And what that means is very simple. There's no shooting unless we're shot at first. Okay, we're not attacking them. We're not. But if they're attacking us or they're attacking a ship, you need to respond to that.
1: But to your point, I mean, we also heard earlier in the day Trump expressing frustration that Iran's leaders had yet to capitulate after 2 months of U.S. military and economic pressure.
22: They should wave the white flag of surrender. In hockey, they say uncle, right?
1: You know, it just shows how things just are changing all the time.
14: Yeah. Last night, Trump also touted what he called progress towards an agreement with Iran. Has there actually been progress?
1: Yeah, it's interesting because Trump's words were very different than some of the messaging being delivered by Rubio, who told us yesterday that the two sides were still trying to figure out what the specific issues each side were willing to negotiate about.
21: That's the object of this diplomacy, is to come up with some level of understanding about what are the topics that they've agreed to negotiate on. We don't have to have the actual agreement written out in one day. This is highly complex and highly technical. But we have to have a diplomatic solution that is very clear about the topics that they are willing to negotiate on and the extent and the concessions they're willing to make at the front end in order to make those talks worthwhile.
1: I mean, Leila, that makes it sound like they're very early in the process, which, again, is very different than the, you know, great progress that Trump is portraying.
14: Yeah, I mean, and the big issue, right, is still the Strait of Hormuz. More than 100 ships a day used to travel through that waterway before the war. And it's only since the U.S. and Israel started this war that Iran took control of the Strait. So if combat operations are over, as we heard from Rubio, what happens with the Strait?
1: Yeah, I mean, that was Rubio's big push. And he said under no circumstances can the U.S. allow Iran to normalize the idea that they can control the waterway. But he also stopped short of saying what action would take place.
14: Now, the Secretary of State briefed the press on this latest development. Is that unusual?
1: Well, I mean, the administration really came across the board yesterday with a stepped up message about the war. Defense Secretary Pete Hegseth, Joint Chiefs of Staff Dan Kane briefed reporters. Trump also took questions. And it just comes at such a big moment in the conflict as Americans continue to feel kind of the economic pinch of all this. Mm-hmm. And Rubio said that Iran needed to make a sensible choice that leads them to reconstruction and prosperity.
21: The alternative is growing isolation, economic collapse, and ultimately total defeat. I know what the right choice is for Iran. I hope that the people over there making decisions will make the right one.
1: Yeah, I mean, the message boils down to a mix of de-escalation combined with this kind of tough talk. And it can be confusing at times.
14: That's White House correspondent Franco Ordonez. Thank you, Franco.
1: Thank you, Leila.
4: Robert Malley joins us now to discuss how this pause of guiding vessels out of the Strait of Hormuz fits with broader U.S. strategy. He served as a U.S. special envoy for Iran under the Biden administration and was also one of the negotiators in the 2015 nuclear deal with Iran. He's now a lecturer and senior fellow at the Yale Jackson School of Global Affairs. Robert, I want to read something that you posted on X yesterday, your translation of President Trump's pause. I'm backing down because I'm winning so badly, but if that's what it takes to de-escalate and try to seriously negotiate a deal, why not? It sounds like you don't have confidence in the president's decision.
0: Oh, it's not a matter of confidence in the president's decision. I think what I didn't have confidence was in his Project Freedom, which was this notion that the U.S. would try to militarily open the Strait of Hormuz, which I think was always an illusory attempt and one more of a series of zigzagging policies. So he's presenting it as military success. I think it's pretty clear that it didn't meet its objectives. My point is, if this is what is needed to then justify a return to more serious negotiations, fine, I'll take it. I think that's what needs to happen. The war needs to end. The strait needs to be open, and there needs to be a way to find a sustainable deal with Iran. And that should have always been the objective, rather than what we heard again the president say, which is Iran needs to capitulate. They're not going to capitulate. There is a road to a deal, and we'll see whether we get there.
4: Is the president on that road? Does it sound plausible to you that the U.S. and Iran are really making, quote, great progress, as he has put it?
0: So I've been on this program before where those words were already ringing in my ears, so I have to be a bit careful. But there are reports, media reports at least, and some reports from people who are involved in the back and forth conveying of messages, that some progress has been made. And what Secretary Rubio said yesterday was significant in the sense that what he's talking about is a framework agreement. In other words, a broad set of principles that the two sides would agree on, which could at least lead to de-escalation, end of any active phase of war, partial reopening of the strait, at least to begin with, even though they will then need much more time to negotiate the details. It was always, again, a fantasy to think that everything could be resolved in a day or two, but at least maybe you could have the framework in place, de-escalate, allow normal commercial traffic or some semblance of normality to be restored, and then deal with the tough issues, including the nuclear one.
4: So, Robert, I've been looking all morning long at a live tracker of crude oil prices. They opened at $102. They're now under 90. So I'm wondering if does the market maybe give us a sense of how close this negotiation or how much progress they have made? If they seem to have confidence in it?
0: Well, I mean, I think the market's been wrong before, and a lot of what we hear is often market manipulation by the administration. Again, I'm not saying that in this case it's not serious. Some people I've talked to say this is the closest they've been, the two sides have been to a deal, so that's very possible, and that would be encouraging. But the market has fluctuated in ways that seem to have no correlation with what's actually happening.

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1: One more thing, Robert. Both sides have traded various iterations of multi-point plans. How far has the U.S. strayed from Trump's initial peace plan?
2: I don't really know what his initial peace plan was. I mean, he is... Again, one of the advantages of the way he's proceeded from his point of view is that he's given such a dizzying array of plans and objectives that he could always say at one point that he achieved one of the many versions that he put forward. So I don't know how close they are. Again, at the end of the day, what matters is that the war ends and people around the world no longer suffer from its consequences.
1: That's Robert Malley, former U.S. Special Envoy for Iran under the Biden administration. Robert, thanks a lot.
2: Thank you.
3: An Israeli-Lebanese ceasefire is officially in place, but fighting between Israel and the militant group Hezbollah has significantly escalated in southern Lebanon. The United Nations says this week saw the most intense attacks since the truce went into effect in mid-April. NPR's Jane Arav has more from Beirut.
4: It's called a ceasefire, but it doesn't look like one. Israel originally declared a buffer zone in South Lebanon, leveling homes and driving out residents in what it says are attacks on Iran-backed Hezbollah. Recently, the Israeli military has been striking villages beyond that zone, and fighting with the militant group has intensified. Here's UN spokesperson Stéphane Dujarric in New York Tuesday.
5: Our peacekeeping mission in southern Lebanon reported that yesterday saw the highest number of exchanges of fire between the Israeli Defense Forces and armed groups, including Hezbollah.
4: That number, according to UN peacekeepers, 619 attacks by Israeli forces into Lebanon and 30 Hezbollah attacks targeting Israel, the highest since the April 16th ceasefire. The attacks have forced more than 1 million Lebanese from their homes since March, according to the UN. Many with little prospect of returning, as Israel levels entire neighborhoods in both Muslim and Christian towns. Israel says it's destroying Hezbollah infrastructure, but does not provide proof. It says it's targeting Hezbollah fighters, but Lebanon's health ministry says at least 270 women, 170 children, and more than 100 medics are among at least 2,600 people killed in Israeli attacks since the fighting began 2 months ago. And people are going hungry, according to Dujarric, the UN spokesperson.
5: The humanitarian situation continues to deteriorate, with nearly a quarter of the population in Lebanon now facing acute food insecurity.
4: Hezbollah has been seen by many as safeguarding Lebanon's sovereignty, but it doesn't answer to the Lebanese government. Lebanon has been exploring negotiations with Israel. Hezbollah, though, and many, but not all Lebanese, say that Lebanon shouldn't negotiate while under attack. Jane Arraf, NPR News, Beirut.

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1: And this is HBR One at 7:19. The Waimea Community Association on Hawaii Island will be hosting a special town meeting on emergency preparedness tomorrow at 5 p.m. The meeting will have two panel discussions with community organizations and government officials. The meeting runs from 5 to 7:30 p.m. at the Kahilu Town Hall. More information can be found at waimeatown.org.
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1: 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In the weather for most of the Hawaiian

0: island's light winds and humid conditions will continue today. Interior clouds and a few showers will develop during the afternoon hours, followed by partial clearing overnight. In central Oahu, mostly sunny early this morning and mostly cloudy with scattered showers in the afternoon. Highs 77 to 84 with light winds. Estate Comptroller Keith Regan has taken on the added role of acting Lieutenant Governor after Sylvia Luke took an indefinite unpaid leave of absence. And Regan spoke to HPR's Maddie Bender about his added duties. That's coming up at 7:30. Morning Edition continues on HPR 1.
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2: 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I'm E. Martinez.
3: And I'm Leila Fadel. CNN founder Ted Turner has died. He was 87 years old. His family had previously announced he had been diagnosed with a degenerative disease that causes dementia and muscle failure. Turner established the first major U.S. cable superstation, as well as the Cartoon Network and Turner Classic Movies. He also owned Atlanta sports teams. Later, finding himself forced to the margins of the businesses he led and created, he turned his attention and fortune to the world's thorniest challenges. NPR's David Folkenflik has this remembrance.
4: You couldn't say Ted Turner ever lacked for brass or chutzpah. Take this line from an interview with Oprah Winfrey.
5: If Alexander the Great could conquer the known world, why couldn't I start CNN?
4: Even Oprah had no comeback for that. Turner's late father had built a small fortune in the billboard business, but had been plagued by self-doubts. Turner betrayed none of them in 1980, as he launched the cable news network, the nation's first, at a converted country club in Atlanta, newly and ambitiously titled CNN's World Headquarters.
6: You can do so much more in 24 hours than you can in 24 minutes.
4: It was before social media, before the World Wide Web. But over time, whenever news was happening, CNN was there. CNN was broadcasting live when catastrophe struck the Space Shuttle Challenger and its crew.
7: Looks like a couple of the solid rocket boosters blew away from the side of the shuttle in an explosion.
8: He was a visionary, a trailblazer, a rabble-rouser, a do-gooder, and he thought there would be a market for it.
4: Former CNN news chief Eason Jordan says Turner looked at 24-hour radio stations that relayed news headlines and the endless sports highlights on ESPN and thought, why not for TV news?
8: To him, it was just the most logical thing in the world, and he couldn't understand why nobody else was doing it, so he was going to do it.
4: Turner was a colorful figure. His outsized southern drawl, his rail-thin mustache, the sailing competitions. He was sometimes spotted as the owner of the then-hapless Atlanta Braves dancing in the stands. And Turner could be audacious closer to home, too. Eason Jordan remembers meeting his boss for the first time. Jordan had joined CNN in college a year after its start, and he worked the overnight shift. Two floors above, Turner slept in a Murphy bed in a modest suite.
8: One morning, he came through with a female mate who was not his wife. It was Raquel Welch. They were both in bathrobes. And Ted was so proud of himself for having such good company that he introduced himself and Raquel Welch to everyone in the newsroom at 4 o'clock in the morning.
4: Many people didn't understand what the fuss was all about. Joy Chen was one of them, even in journalism graduate school in the 1980s. She joined CNN as an international anchor in 1991.
9: Many people didn't even have cable yet. I didn't have cable growing up. In those early years, you know, CNN was just considered chicken noodle news, and Ted Turner was at first considered just a dilettante.
4: Turner could be daring and outright offensive. His exuberance could swing to depression. Turner battled with rival media tycoon Rupert Murdoch, threatened to fight him at least twice. Murdoch's New York Post questioned his sanity. Meanwhile, Turner was friendly with the late Cuban autocrat Fidel Castro. And Turner made his own rules. Staffers could be fined for using the F word, that's foreign. He preferred international affairs. Also, after Turner married Hollywood star and fitness advocate Jane Fonda, no smoking. People could theoretically be fired for doing that even on their own time. For all his idiosyncrasies, Turner wanted credibility. Again, Eason Jordan.
10: Look, we were young and at times very shoddy, but we were the only game in town and we did some extraordinary things.
4: And then in 1991, CNN experienced a defining moment, effectively owning television coverage of the U.S.-led war against Iraq.
11: Something is happening outside.
4: This is the voice of CNN's lead anchor, Bernard Shaw, broadcasting live from the Iraqi capital, the only U.S. network able to do so.
11: Let's describe to our viewers what we're seeing. The skies over Baghdad have been illuminated. We're seeing bright flashes going off all over the sky.
4: Shaw and Peter Arnett, a Pulitzer-winning war correspondent from Vietnam days, were among those CNN journalists who projected calm professionalism under fire. Suddenly, CNN journalists became famous. But as Joy Chen recalls, that was never Turner's intention.
9: We were always told Ted's mantra was, you are not the star, the news is the star. That's how they were able to pay us less money, I guess.
4: Turner made ambitious deals, and he took on lots of debt, investors too. Rivals were part of larger companies and looking to launch their own cable news channels. It was all too much. Turner sold CNN and everything else to Time Warner, and then Time Warner sold itself to AOL, against his wishes, and Turner was out. The deal was often considered the worst corporate deal of all time. A year later, his marriage to Fonda, a source of strength, broke up.
12: You're a man used to winning, and you lost Jane. Why would
13: you? I lost Jane. I lost my job here. I lost my fortune, most of it.
4: In this CNN interview with Piers Morgan, Turner demonstrated a resilience.
13: You carry on, and I found other things to do.
4: Away from the business, Turner had been finding other things to do for years. Turner set up the Goodwill Games in the mid-1980s, an international competition meant to bypass the Cold War fights that had broken out over the Olympics. Then, in 1997, as Turner was being honored by the United Nations, he made a gaudy pledge.
14: It takes all of us. We're all members of a big team. I decided, though, what would be really exciting to do is I'm going to donate $1 billion to the UN causes myself and announce it tonight.
4: With that billion, he created what's known as the UN Foundation, helping to inspire the giving pledge of Warren Buffett, Bill Gates, and other billionaires. As the years progressed, Turner created the Nuclear Threat Initiative to secure loose nukes from former Soviet republics and gave widely to conservation and anti-global warming efforts. In 2012, Turner explained his approach on, where else, CNN.
13: It's so clear that we're programmed and we're born to love and help each other, not to kill each other, destroy each other. That's an aberration. That's left over from hundreds of years ago. It's time for us to start acting enlightened.
4: In his final years, the flamboyant showman retreated from the public eye. Ever direct, he acknowledged his affliction and spent much time riding horses and fishing at his vast properties in Montana. David Folkenflik, NPR News.

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2: Aloha. One of the most commonly mispronounced place names in Hawaii nei is Lihue, the name of a city and district on Kauai. It means a cold chill, and that's the feeling most Hawaiian speakers feel when they hear this beautiful name mispronounced. Write it out with a kahako over the first vowel and an okina before the last one. Then say it, Lihue. I'm Leilani Poliahu of Hawaii Public Radio, and Lihue is our Hawaiian word of the day. Ahui ho.
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3: You're listening to HPR 1 at 7:30. I'm Derek Malama. State Comptroller Keith Regan has taken on the added role of acting Lieutenant Governor after Sylvia Luke took an indefinite, unpaid leave of absence. Regan spoke to HPR's Maddie Bender about working with the Lieutenant Governor's staff to continue initiatives like universal preschool and statewide broadband.
4: So I just met with the policy team last week, and they briefed me on all of her initiatives, gave me a good overview. We're still going to have more conversations about those initiatives because it was very high level. There were so many things going on last week. It was hard to get into anything really in depth. And so they're all great initiatives. One of the things that I felt we needed to do was start to look at which department is probably most connected with those initiatives and which department can step up to continue to sort of carry that ball towards the finish line so that Lieutenant Governor Luke's initiatives continue to have momentum and move forward, and that they can work closely with the team, right, that's there within the Lieutenant Governor's office. And that's really kind of where we are with all of those policies and initiatives that we have, is continuing to do the good work that's there so that nothing drops off and sort of gets lost in this process.
5: We've heard from listeners and for good government advocates that this time, this scandal, controversy, call it whatever you will, the fact that a target letter was sent to Sylvia Luke, the Lieutenant Governor, people, their trust in our elected officials has been rattled. So as acting Lieutenant Governor, what would you say to people who are hoping for their trust to be restored in our elected officials?
4: I would say trust in the process. The process is there for a reason. You have to be patient with that process because, like anything else, there are activities that are going on that, you know, are going to eventually lead to an outcome. And I will just say that there are many good public servants that dedicate themselves day in and day out to ensure that government functions properly and that we carry out our responsibilities on a daily basis. There are really great people working for state government and working for county government who care about what they're doing. They're not just there for a paycheck. They're not there for, you know, any other reason but because they really believe in what they're doing. And I would say that a majority of those people are working every single day hard to make sure that they can earn the public's trust and deliver the services that the public rely upon. That's the story that I've come across in my 19 years of working in government service at various levels, is that public servants really believe in what they're doing. And I would just ask the public to be patient and allow the process to work itself out, and that an outcome will come forward out of that process.
3: That was Acting Lieutenant Governor and State Comptroller Keith Regan talking with HPR's Maddie Bender about his dual role. You can listen to the full interview at hawaiipublicradio.org. 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
6: It's Morning Edition from NPR News. I'm Leila Fadel in Washington, D.C.
7: And Mae Martinez in Los Angeles, California. Flying is more expensive than it was just a few months ago. The war with Iran has caused jet fuel prices to nearly double since the start of the year. NPR's Stephen Bisaha reports some Americans are changing their vacation plans.
8: It has been a rough year for flyers. Canceled flights, long security lines, and expensive tickets. James Ridgway just landed back home at the D.C. airport, and he's considering canceling his next trip this summer because the cost for his flights has gone up thousands of dollars.
9: We have tickets to see The Cure in Ireland, and I don't think we'll be able to swing it.
10: You're canceling your trip to see The Cure because of the ticket prices?
9: Yeah.
10: Sounds really disappointing.
9: But yeah, it is very disappointing, yeah.
8: Not every fare has jumped up by thousands of dollars. The Ridgeways were planning to fly business class and make multiple stops. But on average, international tickets are up about $150 compared to a year ago, according to the travel site Kayak. James' wife, Lee Ridgeway, used to study in Ireland. She says it's never been this expensive to get there.
11: I guess we'll just sit around and wait for airline tickets to get back down and come up with something at a later date.
8: But those lower prices might not come back. That's according to Arlene Hogan. She owns the travel advisor company Vacays for You.
12: I don't believe you're going to see prices going back to normal.
8: Do you mean like not go back to normal this year or like ever?
12: Ever.
8: United CEO Scott Kirby is talking about this too. During a recent earnings call, he said higher prices could stick around after the war with Iran ends. Hogan recently took her own trip to meet up with other travel agency owners, and they are seeing the toll those higher airline prices are taking on flyers.
12: It was very eye-opening because we all had the same challenges. We're all seeing a dip in bookings.
8: Hogan's bookings dropped about 10.5% for the fall. Most of her customers already booked their summer trips. And those who are still booking are avoiding those long-haul, far-off destinations.
12: They are going to be suffering the most. We're definitely seeing that for Europe.
8: The European Union is worried about a possible jet fuel shortage, and that's sending prices up and also leading some airlines to cancel flights. Lufthansa has already canceled 20,000 flights through October. So Hogan says many Americans are choosing trips closer to home. Her customers are also worried about conflicts overseas like the war with Iran. So Hawaii it is.
12: Yes, Hawaii is hot, even though Hawaii is an expensive destination when you think about it. However, it gives people a sense of security because it's still the United States. It still gives you that tropical feel.
8: And while tickets to Hawaii are not cheap, they have not gone up much. On average, a one-way ticket to Honolulu in late April only went up $12 compared to the same time last year, according to Kayak's airfare dashboard. A ticket to London, up about $350. Stephen Bisaha, NPR News.
6: The National Weather Service has lost hundreds of workers in President Trump's second term. Is that making its predictions worse? Frank Morris of member station KCUR reports on a tornado outbreak that took forecasters by surprise.
13: Early on April 13th, the National Weather Service forecast almost no chance of tornadoes in east central Kansas. But that evening, several twisters tore across the region. The next morning in Ottawa, Kansas, volunteers shoveled broken glass and debris, while Colton George, who rode out the storm in a hotel basement, came to grips with a tornado that ripped apart his hotel room, scattered his belongings, and turned his life upside down.
14: Well, I was laughing about it, honestly. Had a few beers in me. Then you walk out and it's surreal. You're like, damn, you're homeless now.
13: He wasn't hurt, though, because the National Weather Service issued a warning in time for George to take shelter. In fact, no one was seriously hurt. That's the good news. But Weather Service forecasters typically know hours in advance where tornadoes are likely, and this time they didn't.
15: I'll tell you, forecasting in general, it has been degraded.
13: John Morales, a TV weatherman with four decades of experience, says that a couple of years ago, the National Weather Service would have released weather balloons all across the country, precisely at 7 a.m. Eastern Time. But that didn't happen the morning of the storm.
15: That particular day, on the morning cycle of weather balloon releases, there were vast areas of the Midwest, Southwest, and Intermountain West that did not have a weather balloon release.
13: The balloons did go up eventually, but by then, storms were already brewing over Kansas. Weather balloons are basically just enormous party balloons, dangling $100 gizmos the size of cell phones that measure temperature, air pressure, and humidity as they rise through the atmosphere. Morales says some Weather Service offices no longer have staff available for pre-dawn launches.
15: So you see them being released during office hours, as opposed to the hours that where we really need them.
13: The National Weather Service says almost all of its approximately 92 weather balloon launch sites are functioning normally, with only a few missed launches. It says its forecasts keep getting better and better thanks to more powerful computers and increasingly sophisticated forecasting models. Those models are only as good as the information fed into them. Satellites and hundreds of ground-level weather stations generate reams of data. But the weather balloon piece is crucial. Take it out, and retired National Weather Service meteorologist Alan Girard says you're running a real-time experiment.
16: Okay, well, what happens if you take a significant number of the balloons that we would normally release in the morning and delay them to midday? How is that going to impact our forecasts?
13: It's tough to tell how weather balloon data that was never collected may have changed forecasts. But anecdotally, the results haven't been great. Weeks before the surprise tornadoes in Kansas, a similar situation popped up in Michigan. Weather Service forecasters put the state at only marginal risk of tornadoes before deadly twisters struck the state.
17: I mean, this is literally life and death decisions that get made based on the warning systems.
13: Kansas Congresswoman Charisse Davids, a Democrat, says the Trump administration hobbled the National Weather Service last year. It shed almost 600 employees through DOGE cuts and retirements. Then it turned around and hired 200 new employees. But those newbies will take months to train, and David says forecasts are suffering.
17: Meteorologists are saying that data collection is starting to lag, that we aren't continuing to keep people the safest that we possibly can.
13: It's not for lack of trying. Girard says his former Weather Service colleagues are doing their best.
16: Weather Service employees overwhelmingly are very dedicated, mission focused, so they're going to try to minimize impacts on their mission as much as they possibly can.
13: Government forecasters are facing more dark clouds on the horizon. Girard says the proposed White House budget would essentially eliminate federal weather research and cap the Weather Service budget at about this year's level. What's more, he says a big agency reorganization is due to be announced this summer at about the start of hurricane season. For NPR News, I'm Frank Morris in Kansas City.
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3: Mahalo for listening to HPR 1 at 7:43. And speaking of the weather, it's been 3 weeks since Super Typhoon Sinlaku hit the Commonwealth of the Northern Mariana Islands. Winds over 145 miles per hour downed over 600 power poles in Saipan, and nearly all of the island remains without electricity. Its hospital is operating on power from a generator that the U.S. Navy sent over. Carl Banks is the incident commander for a team dispatched by the Environmental Protection Agency out of California. His team has been focusing on providing clean water during the ongoing cleanup efforts.
18: So we wanted to make sure Rather, we needed to make sure that the water was indeed safe to drink. So we've taken samples all around the island from water vendors, from public water systems, which are sometimes restaurants, sometimes hotels, as well as the CUC public water systems. And by taking the samples and providing some technical assistance, we've been able to make sure that water is indeed meeting standards and that this information allowed BECQ to approve their use for drinking.
3: Banks and his team are set to leave Saipan within the next week. He says the immediate emergency water needs are almost back to a baseline level. Hawaii County says there are now additional types of help provided at its Kona Low Assistance Centers. Representatives from the Federal Emergency Management Agency, the Small Business Administration, and Vibrant Hawaii will be on hand. The centers are located at the Kealakekua Library, Keao Armory, and Na'alehu Public Library. A Morning Edition continues on HPR One, member-supported Hawaii Public Radio.
0: 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And from the William T. Grant Foundation, supporting research to improve the lives of young people, at wtgrantfdn.org.
6: It's Morning Edition from NPR News. I'm Leila Fadel.
7: And Mae Martinez, the U.S. military is reminding both allies and foes it has not lost its focus on Asia, even with its significant deployments to the Middle East. NPR's Anthony Kuhn reports from northern Luzon Island in the Philippines, where the U.S. is staging its biggest ever annual drills close to two regional flashpoints, Taiwan and the South China Sea. And a warning that this story includes the sound of gunfire.
19: Rocket artillery rounds blast out of the dunes and trail smoke over the shore. General Ronald Clark, commander of the U.S. Army Pacific, explains the setup on the beach.
20: From positions on land, we're going to conduct this counter-landing live fire to prevent an adversary from potentially seizing this key terrain.
19: Filipino soldiers are dug in to the north, Japanese to the south. Seven nations, including France, Australia, New Zealand, and Canada, have sent more than 17,000 troops to the exercises, known in Tagalog as balikatan, or shoulder to shoulder. Any imaginary enemies that make it past the aircraft and artillery are met on the beach with small arms fire. Japan has not sent combat troops to the Philippines since 1941, when the Imperial Army landed about 50 miles south of here, 3 days after attacking Pearl Harbor. Colonel Sho Tomino commands a Japanese amphibious regiment. Japan's constitution bans it from waging war, but Tomino says he can be here because a Japan-Philippines agreement took effect last year, allowing joint military training in each other's countries.
21: Despite the language barrier, through this series of exercises, by working side by side and shoulder to shoulder, I firmly believe that we can conduct operations together.
19: The U.S. is incorporating weapons and tactics used in other conflicts into the Balikatan drills. Sergeant Austin DeFreitas prepares a small drone which can carry explosives.
22: They're pretty much just kamikaze, one-way drones. They don't come back. Right here are the goggles we fly with. It's how you see through the camera right here. And then it's just simple controller, fly like a video game pretty much.
19: The U.S. Army is also deploying missiles to the first island chain, which includes the Philippines and Japan, to deter Chinese ships. Air and sea power are usually seen as the decisive forces in the Pacific, but that's changing, says 25th Infantry Division Commander Major General James Bartholomew III.
23: What we're learning from watching the fighting in Ukraine and in other places in the world is that the benefit of land forces to control seas cannot be denied.
19: Some experts warn that deploying more U.S. missiles around China could lead to military escalation. General Clark sees it differently.
24: It's not about escalation, it's really about deterrence. I mean, what you're looking at on this beachhead is a defense in depth. So it's a defensive measure, it's not an offensive operation. It's basically to defend against an aggressor.
19: Richard Heydarian is a Filipino political scientist based in Oxford, England. He argues that the Philippines' only option is to strengthen military deterrence against China because it's too close to Taiwan geographically and too close to the U.S. as an ally.
2: The Philippines just declaring neutrality is not tenable. And I don't think China will ever trust the Philippines to be neutral in any conflict over Taiwan. So the Philippines is a target whether it wants it or not. It's just a question of how it prepares accordingly.
19: China has warned its neighbors that tying themselves to the U.S. will make them less safe. To underline that point, China has sent its own warships to conduct live fire exercises east of Luzon. Anthony Kuhn, NPR News, Loag City, Ilocos Norte Province, Philippines.

0: This is NPR News.
1: And this is HPR 1 at 7:50. I'm Derek Malama. The Seabury Hall Craft Fair is celebrating its 50th annual event on Saturday in upcountry Maui. It's one of the island's longest-running events and raises money to support the school's tuition assistance program. The fair features more than 100 of the top artisans and crafters from across the state, along with live music, food, and keiki activities. Kaimana Brummel is Seabury's Director of Advancement and a graduate of the school.
2: When I walk through Craft Fair, it really is a collection of the people of Maui. There's folks who come from across the island that have been coming for years. It's a tradition. It marks times with family. You know, kids come young and they grow up and they come every year and then they become parents and they bring their kids. It really is a beautiful event in a beautiful setting surrounded by community members. I think having people come onto campus and build memories here was an important aspect of why we wanted to continue the tradition, and now we're at 50 years.
1: Well, sounds like fun. The craft fair will be held on the Seabury campus in upcountry Maui on Saturday from 9 a.m. to 4 p.m. An exhibit that shines a light on indigenous cultural values in the Pacific will be on view at Honolulu Hale this week. Ocean of Peace brings together 7 Micronesian artists who capture the spirit of the exhibit. It will be on display from Friday until June 11th. It's HPR 1.
0: This is Morning Edition from NPR News. I'm A. Martinez.
3: And I'm Leila Fadel. New Orleans is a vibrant city, home of the French Quarter and the birthplace of jazz.
4: Do you know what it means to miss New Orleans?
3: It's hard to imagine that it all might disappear. Yet that's the verdict of a study published this week in the Nature Sustainability Journal. It finds that sea level rise means the city could end up being surrounded by the Gulf of Mexico by the end of the century. Jesse Keenan is one of the study's co-authors. He's the director of the Center on Climate Change and Urbanism at Tulane University, and he joins me now. Professor, good morning.
5: Thank you so much for having me.
3: Is New Orleans doomed?
5: Well, what we see is that currently atmospheric temperatures are roughly where they were during the last interglacial, about 125 to 150,000 years ago. Now, there's a lag between global temperatures and sea level rise, but when we begin to add it up, there's a recognition that New Orleans has a matter of generations to prepare for a transition north to the mainland and away from the coast.
3: So a transition, is relocation the only option for New Orleans?
5: Well, we don't really get into the engineering specifics, but it's generally agreed that it would be nearly impossible to engineer a multi-purpose levee and dike system around New Orleans. About 80% of New Orleans land area is underwater, or below sea level, I should say. It's essentially a bowl. You can think about it in those terms. So to be surrounded by open water and be exposed to increasingly stronger hurricanes, the land itself is sinking and the seas are rising. So that combination really makes it nearly impossible to be able to engineer a solution to keep New Orleans afloat.
3: Now, it's important to note the study predicts the surrounding of New Orleans and even the possible submersion of New Orleans sometime in the future. And you don't know exactly when that will be. But is anyone actually making plans for this possibility in the future?
5: Well, I wouldn't say it's so much of a prediction as that the geological evidence and the paleoclimatic evidence points us in the direction that New Orleans will be surrounded by open water, and it is very likely that it will be inundated. That question, whether we have decades or maybe over a century to go, is in a way open to science. But the real question is when and what does it mean to begin to plan a transition of the population, of businesses, of capital? And that's the challenge we have ahead of us in terms of public policy. There is not currently planning by the city or the state to begin this transition. What we have seen in recent years, which is critical as we highlight in our work, is that there has been sediment diversion from the Mississippi River that can build land. And by building land in and around New Orleans, you can buy time. And buying time is the most critical aspect here. Now, that project was killed by the governor just last year as not being particularly cost effective, as it was argued. The reality is much of the expense of that project was actually paid for by BP oil spill money from a number of years ago. So the reality is that every decade that we can buy to help transition is critical for the success of environmental management, environmental quality, what we leave behind, but also the humane treatment of people that are otherwise going to find themselves in a very difficult situation in the decades to come.
3: I wonder, you know, you work for Tulane University, and that's right in the heart of New Orleans. Just on a personal level, knowing what this study has found, what does that feel like?
5: Well, I think for many people in New Orleans, this is a little bit of an exhale. People privately talk about this, particularly people who lived in and around the Gulf Coast through successive hurricane seasons or Katrina. We understand the precarity of our lives and our livelihoods and our communities around us. And I think there's a full awareness about the fact that people talk about this in private, but not in public. And so I think the more conversations that we can have in public, the better off we are to mobilize constituencies and mobilize our own democratic institutions to begin to plan for our future, because we're so caught up in the idea of preserving what little we have in New Orleans. It's very difficult to think about the future and to plan for the future, and that's what we need to do.
3: Jesse Keenan is the director of the Center on Climate Change and Urbanism at Tulane University. Thank you, Professor, for your time.
5: Thank you for having me.
0: For many migrants detained by ICE, their story does not end well. They are targets in the latest and most aggressive immigration crackdown in modern U.S. history. But in Texas, the saga of three young Mexican brothers who play mariachi music together caught the attention of a country music superstar. NPR's Sergio Martinez Beltran has that story.
6: This doesn't happen often, at all. I've covered immigration over the last few years, and not a lot of detained immigrants are released under the Trump administration. They're held for long periods of time, and most are ultimately deported. The few who are released face many challenges. So when I heard that country superstar Casey Musgraves was inviting the Gámez Cuellar Mariachi Brothers to open her sold-out Texas concerts, I had to go see it.
7: No se lo des a nadie, chulito lindo que a mí me toca.
6: The concert was in the city of New Braunfels at Greenhall, the oldest continuously operating dance hall in the state. And it was packed. About 800 people dancing and listening to the brothers open the show. Antonio, Caleb, and Joshua, ages 18, 15, and 12, are carrying forward a tradition that started five generations ago in their family. That's a fact Musgraves acknowledged.
8: From San Luis Potosí, Mexico, all the way to this historic stage at Greenhall, their journey is just getting started.
6: The brothers told me stepping on stage in front of a packed house was incredibly nerve-wracking, but also exciting. 18-year-old Antonio, the eldest, says that it fills their heart to have Casey Musgraves embrace them after what happened. The three brothers and their parents were detained by ICE earlier this year during a routine check-in. They came legally to the U.S. in 2023 and were waiting for their asylum claim to be heard. They were released after 2 weeks following a bipartisan uproar, a rare thing in Texas. And now they're opening for and playing with an 8-time Grammy winner. 15-year-old Caleb says the brothers are grateful. My takeaway from all of this is that I felt loved by hundreds of people, he says. For these brothers, ICE changed their lives by locking them up and separating their family. And Musgraves changed their lives once again by bringing this mariachi family on stage together to perform. That doesn't happen often. Sergio Martinez Beltran, NPR News, New Braunfels, Texas.
8: Here

0: This is Morning Edition from NPR News. I'm Amy Martinez.
1: And I'm Leila Fadel.
2: Tune in to HPR 2 at 3 p.m. this Sunday as the Hawaii Symphony Orchestra, under the direction of Dane Lamb, continues its celebration of the symphonies of Beethoven with dynamic performances of Symphony No. 4 and Symphony No. 6, Pastoral. We'll also hear Michael Thomas Fumai's original work, Becoming Beethoven. 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
3: 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It's 8 o'clock. Across the Hawaiian Islands,
0: good morning. President Trump promised retribution against Indiana Republicans who wouldn't change the state's congressional map. Tuesday night, he got it. Most lost their primary races to Trump's approved challengers. It's Morning Edition from NPR News. The latest NPR PBS Marist poll shows Democrats are more enthusiastic about November and Trump has record low approval. I'm Amy Martinez.
1: And I'm Leila Fadel. Along with Tuesday's primary results, what does it mean for races that will decide control of Congress? Also, a Republican funding proposal includes $1 billion connected to Trump's ballroom project. And a founding scholar of critical race theory and intersectionality on the moments in her life that inspired that work. It's Wednesday, May 6th. On this day in 1889, the Eiffel Tower opened to the public. News is next.
4: Live from NPR News, I'm Lakshmi Singh. Economists warn the financial fallout from the U.S. war with Iran is already spreading beyond the gas pump, with disruptions to shipping, freight, and oil markets driving up the cost of some everyday household products. NPR's Windsor Johnston reports experts say those costs could keep rising, even if tensions ease soon.
5: Prices are going up because many everyday household products rely on plastics and petrochemicals. Jason Miller is a supply chain professor at Michigan State University.
6: What we've seen as an example is plastic prices are going up. That's going to mean the plastic that is used to wrap it, your food, will be more expensive. That means that the paperboard that snacks are coming in is going to be more expensive.
5: Miller says products like paint, soap, and WD-40 could also cost more in the months ahead. And he warns those price increases may not ease anytime soon. Ships have already avoided the Strait of Hormuz for nearly 10 weeks, creating supply chain backlogs that could take months or longer to untangle. Windsor Johnston, NPR News, Washington.
4: Well, President Trump has said Iran wants to make a deal, and he said it again this afternoon as he pressures the Islamic Republic to fully reopen the Strait of Hormuz. At a military Mother's Day event at the White House today, President Trump gave the audience a preview of the new White House ballroom.
7: That's the entrance to the new ballroom that's being built, which everybody likes, especially since last Saturday evening. They like it even more because it'll have a thing called security.
4: President Trump referencing the recent alleged attempt on his life at the White House Correspondents' Dinner. The president had said taxpayers would not foot the bill for the ballroom, but Senate Republicans have proposed spending $1 billion in government money for security upgrades at the ballroom. CNN founder Ted Turner has died at the age of 87. He started the first U.S. superstation and owned sports teams, including the Atlanta Braves. He also sought to make the world a more peaceful place. The media mogul previously announced he had Lewy body dementia, a degenerative disease. Here's NPR's David Folkenflik.
8: Ted Turner is perhaps best known for starting CNN.
9: He was a visionary, a trailblazer, a rabble-rouser, a do-gooder, and he thought there would be a market for it.
8: That's Eason Jordan, who rose to be CNN's chief news executive. The place operated on the cheap and on the fly.
9: Look, we were young and at times very shoddy, but we were the only game in town, and we did some extraordinary things.
8: CNN came into its own with coverage of the Challenger space shuttle explosion and the first Gulf War. In 1996, with the launch of rivals Fox News and MSNBC, Turner sold his holdings. He gave $1 billion to fund the United Nations and helped to inspire the giving pledge from philanthropic giants Warren Buffett and Bill Gates.
4: That's David Folkenflik. It's NPR.
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3: You're listening to HBR One. I'm Jarek Malama. The state legislature is counting down to the end of the current session. Today, lawmakers face final votes on the most measures, including one that would create a new tax bracket for millionaires. That same bill would pause income tax cuts for individuals making more than $175,000 a year, and couples making more than $350,000 a year. Another major issue is campaign spending, and a bill that would reduce corporate influence in elections by changing the definition of a corporation for the purposes of political donations. Tomorrow, the legislature is in recess, and it's scheduled to meet for a final day and adjourn on Friday. Hawaii will likely put protections in place for children using artificial intelligence. Lawmakers will take a final vote today on a bill that would require AI operators to post visible disclaimers, making it clear that users are not speaking to a person. The disclaimer would be required both at the beginning of the session and every hour if the user is a minor. House Consumer Protection and Commerce Committee Chair Scott Matayoshi says while AI can be a useful tool, it can take advantage of keiki, keeping them in intimate conversations.
11: Youth are especially vulnerable to this, and that's why it was so important to pass this bill. Over the past few years, we've seen an increase in youth getting more emotionally involved with AI and AI manipulating them to do self-harm or even suicide. This bill was really important to take steps to regulate the AI industry, especially the chatbot industry, to make sure that our youth especially are protected in Hawaii and are not pushed to do things like self-harm. And if they are being pushed to do self-harm, to get them the help that they need immediately.
3: The measure requires AI chatbots to refer users who are threatening self-harm to crisis services. It also creates an avenue for users to sue AI operators if they do not comply. Seven states already have laws to protect children from becoming emotionally involved with AI characters. Lava fountains in Halemaumau Crater ended at 5:22 p.m. Tuesday, bringing episode 46 of the Kilauea volcano eruption to a close. The Hawaiian Volcano Observatory said the lava fountains began at 8:17 a.m. inside the crater and continued for 9 hours before stopping abruptly. It's HBR One.
1: It's Morning Edition from NPR News. I'm Leila Fadel in Washington, D.C.
0: And May Martinez in Los Angeles, California. President Trump largely succeeded in his effort to punish Indiana lawmakers who did not go along with a redistricting plan last year.
1: Trump targeted seven incumbent state senators, backing challengers against them. Most of the incumbents lost.
0: NPR's Stephen Fowler is here to share what these results can tell us about the upcoming midterm. So, Stephen, let's start off with Indiana.
12: Five of these challengers decisively won. There was one incumbent who prevailed, and another race is still too close to call, currently separated by 3 votes. More than $7 million were spent on just TV ads to convince a few thousand people to pick a handful of different lawmakers who basically have the same views as the existing office holders, except the one time they differed from Trump. It's just another example of how, for Trump's base, he's the alpha and omega, and nothing changes their view of him. However, at a time where polling shows the base is shrinking and there's little support for Trump and his policies outside of that group, and when other Republicans on the ballot could use his help, it is notable, A, that this is how Trump is spending his time and energy and resources in an otherwise unfavorable midterm environment.
0: All right. Ohio also held primaries Tuesday. You've been reporting for a year and a half on Democrats doing better than expected. Did that happen in Ohio?
12: Absolutely. Even though there wasn't really a competitive primary for either party for the statewide governor and Senate races, according to election data, there were more Democrats than Republicans that voted early. And in a number of key House districts, you had more Democrats show up too. And primary elections can act as a sort of temperature check for how voters are feeling. Mike McCarty of Maumee, Ohio, told NPR he was looking for change.
13: I would like to see a Democratic majority in Congress, especially because I think what Trump is doing and what his administration is doing is not good for America.
12: Democrats feel like they have a good shot at flipping the Ohio governor's race and the Senate race in what will be some of the most competitive and expensive races in the country in November, and as they try to hold on to two House seats that were redrawn to be more conservative-leaning.
0: I mean, Stephen, you know this. We're 6 months out from the general election. I mean, what else should we take away as we look to the primaries in the weeks and months ahead?
12: Well, the Indiana State Senate aside, it is very hard to unseat an incumbent. And for U.S. House members on the ballot, that remained true. However, in Indiana, you saw nearly every incumbent who did have primary challengers get under 70% of the vote. There was one incumbent who raised 100 times more than his opponent and narrowly survived. There was another who had a close race against someone who never filed any campaign fundraising reports. So you could say that voters are signaling a desire for something and someone else. I also want to reiterate that in pretty much every state that's had a primary so far, you know, Texas, Arkansas, Mississippi, Illinois, you've seen a surge of Democratic turnout, and Republicans have been more, eh, which, if those feelings continue through November, it's going to make the country's politics look very, very different next year and for the final 2 years of Trump's term.
0: That's NPR political reporter Stephen Fowler. Stephen, thanks.
12: Thank you.
1: Okay, so what do the primary results in Ohio and Indiana say about President Trump's control over the Republican Party and his base? To talk about that, I'm joined by Kyle Condick in the studio here. He's managing editor of Sabatow's Crystal Ball, a newsletter from the University of Virginia Center for Politics, focusing on American campaigns and elections. Good morning and welcome back to the program.
14: Good morning.
1: Okay, so we heard from Stephen there. Trump targeted seven Republican state senators in Indiana who opposed his effort to redraw the state's congressional map to try to get more Republican seats. Five of those seven are out. Was Trump's involvement what sealed the deal in these races?
14: Oh, absolutely. I mean, I think if the president doesn't get involved here, we're not really talking about this. I mean, the redistricting fight was a huge, high-profile thing late last year. Of course, it continues into this year. We've got more states thinking about redistricting. And I think the president wanted to lay down a marker saying, hey, what I say goes in the Republican Party. And I think a lot of Republicans generally believe that and feel that Trump's support is needed. And also, if he comes in against you, you're in trouble. And certainly, if you look at the results last night, you would also come to that conclusion, or at least I would.
1: Now, do you have a sense of what motivated voters? Was it redistricting? Was it allegiance to Trump? Was it cost of living?
14: So the reporting kind of suggested that voters may not have been particularly keyed in on redistricting all that much. Uh-huh. But I think that the fact that there were these active campaigns against these incumbents and also the president's endorsement against those incumbents probably was, I mean, again, I would think would be the big factors that actually move voters against the incumbents.
1: Now, what's your main takeaway about Trump's continued influence in the party, especially given these low approval ratings we're seeing in polling?
14: Yeah, it is kind of striking because typically in a midterm kind of environment with a president whose approval rating is now generally it's below 40%, you think, oh, this is a time maybe for Republicans to maybe move away from Trump a little bit or distance himself. But that's really not happening. And the president's not going to allow that to happen. And in the context of a Republican primary, you know, the president's support's really important and supporting him is really important. But in a general election, if you're just yelling Trump, mm-hmm. and you're trying to win over the middle of the electorate, that's maybe not the best message, particularly in not in Republican primaries, but in swing districts and key races across the country.
1: Do these results change your expectations for the other redistricting efforts we're seeing after the Supreme Court's decision effectively gutted part of the Voting Rights Act?
14: I think it's quite possible that we'll see, you know, more action than maybe we would have if, you know, if this wasn't going on. Now there are big questions about what, you know, how much time is left for certain states to act and what they're actually going to do. You know, in a state like Louisiana, are they going to try to draw just one Democratic seat? Are they going to try to draw just two? Reporting suggested that it's really just going to be one, but maybe that changes. And again, the White House has a strong hand to play when they go ask states to draw these new lines. And, you know, the White House is desperate to try to find a way to save the House. I think Democrats are still pretty clearly favored to win the House, but this redistricting stuff does have an effect.
1: What do you think the Republican takeaway will be as a result of these Indiana results?
14: Again, just that that Trump remains really strong within the party. You know, the lame duck status comes for everyone. And, you know, the president, you know, can't run again in 2028. His approval ratings are not very good. But, you know, you think about, you know, we're going to have a presidential primary starting on both sides and, you know, starting really after the midterms. I mean, some would argue it's already started. And, you know, I think the thought was, oh, well, you know, Trump is going to be the kingmaker. And I think certainly he continues to seem like a kingmaker as of May 2026.
1: What about for the Democrats? What do you think the Democrats will take away from yesterday's results?
14: So they will understand the same thing. And I also kind of wonder if, you know, I think

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1: Shannon Report.
2: These companies help disabled vets to qualify for disability pay, and they charge a fee. The problem is there's a federal law that says that you can't charge vets money for help filing disability claims. The VA and nonprofits do it for free.
3: We investigated a company called Trajector Medical, which sent Marine Corps veteran Enrique Miranda Cardenas a bill for more than $12,000. He was upset because he did a lot of the paperwork himself, and the company was calling him multiple times a day to collect.
4: I said, don't be hounding me for stuff. I said, and I don't feel that it's right for me to pay you what you're claiming that I need to pay.
2: Lawmakers are now targeting a particular practice that our investigation uncovered. We spoke to former workers at this company, Trajector, who said it uses a computerized robo-dial system to call a VA telephone hotline that's meant for veterans.
3: The company is not accredited by the VA, and the VA won't give it information about vets' disability pay. So it uses this robo-dialer as a side door to monitor tens of thousands of vets who once signed up as customers. The program responds to the hotline's automated prompts, inputting vets' social security numbers and birthdays to track their disability payments.
2: And if it detects an increase, Trajector sends the vet a bill. Vets and former workers told us that happens even when Trajector didn't do anything to help the veteran to get those benefits.
5: If you're a company doing business, how can you claim that this is an appropriate practice?
2: That's Congressman Chris Pappas of New Hampshire.
5: It's crazy what these guys are trying to get away with. To use a robo-dialer to make multiple calls to government lines and then just send veterans a bill whenever their eligibility has changed. It's just outrageous.
3: Pappas, a Democrat, has now introduced a bill with three Republican colleagues to block companies from using robo-dialers to call government phone lines. They say it's a predatory practice.
2: If the law passes, it could be a problem for these companies. They only get paid if the vet gets more disability money. So without monitoring them with the VA hotline, the companies would need vets to raise their hand and basically say, hey, send me a bill.
3: Trajector, though, is downplaying any impact that would have on its business. The company told NPR in a statement that it actually supports the legislation and that, quote, we rely on happy clients to self-report their successes. Kaylee Fox Shannon
2: and Chris Arnold, NPR News.
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7: And this is HPR 1 at 8:19. The Hawaii Food Bank will be providing meals to hungry keiki this summer through two programs. In the Sun Meals program, congregate meals will be provided at various sites across Oahu and Kauai. Kids ages 18 and under can eat during designated times. No registration is required. In the Kaukau for Keiki program, parents and legal guardians can pick up weekly meal boxes for their kids. More information on both programs can be found at the Hawaii Food Bank's website.
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7: 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In the weather for most of the Hawaiian Islands, light winds and humid conditions will continue today. Interior clouds and a few showers will develop during the afternoon hours, followed by partial clearing overnight. On the Big Island,

0: Island mostly cloudy with isolated showers this afternoon and evening. Highs 81 to 86 in areas of haze. Variable winds to 15 miles per hour. Morning Edition continues on HBR One.
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3: I'm Martinez.
4: And I'm Michelle Martin. Good morning. Whether you know the name Kimberly Crenshaw or not, you probably know her work. That's because her work as a foundational legal theorist of the concepts of intersectionality and critical race theory have become pivotal to some in understanding the forces that shape their lives and a political weapon in the hands of others, a symbol of liberal insanity. And now Kimberly Crenshaw explores the origin story of these theories in her own life in a poignant new memoir. It's called Backtalker, and she's with us now. Professor Crenshaw, thank you so much for joining us.
5: I am so thrilled to be in conversation with you, Michelle.
4: Your memoir is very plain spoken. Anybody can understand what you're saying in the stories that you tell. You describe just incidents in your life, starting from when you were a little kid, that made you realize that your girlness and your race were connected. It's hard to pick just one, but I'm going to pick the one from the Fly Club at Harvard. It's like a social club, right? I mean, it's kind of like a frat, but not really a frat. What happened?
5: So our one friend was so proud of being one of the first Black members ever of the Fly Club. As a celebration for the end of the semester, he invited us to go. And my other friend and I, we weren't so sure that we really wanted to go to the Fly Club, but we said, whatever happens, we're not going to take any disrespect. So when we got to the Fly Club and we knocked on the door, our friend came out and our friend said, I just forgot to tell you that because Kim is a woman, she has to go through the back door. We don't allow women to come through the front door.
4: Okay, wow. Let's just stop. Like, wow.
5: That's when I realized that there was fine print. Our solidarity extends to the things that treat us with disrespect in the same way. We're not having to go around the back door because of our collective racial identity. You've got to go around to the back door because of your gender identity.
4: As a legal scholar, you came across this 1976 case in which that kind of thinking had real life consequences.
5: It involved a Black woman who was representing other Black women, effectively saying that they were being discriminated against as Black women. The court that was listening to the case just summarily sort of dismissed the case, effectively saying, look, this company hires Black people and this company hires women, so you can't prove race discrimination and you can't prove gender discrimination.
4: Can I just jump in here for a second? It's true, they hired women, but they only hired women in secretarial roles,
5: exactly,
4: which they never hired Black women for.
5: Right.
4: And yes, they hired Black men, but they only hired Black men for the factory floor, and they didn't hire women for those jobs. So Black women were boxed out, but the courts couldn't see it.
5: As far as the court was concerned, because Black women were the only ones in this setting who needed to be able to say, it's the combination of racial and gender discrimination that I'm suffering from, to give that to them was to give them preferential treatment. And so when I read that, it just blew my mind. These are very erudite judges, but they weren't able to understand something that to me was very basic in the lived lives of Black women like me. So the intersection was basically a metaphor to say, look, judges, you go through intersections every day. You can understand this. Just think about the race structure as one avenue. Think about the gender structure as another. Think about the policies as the traffic that's traveling along those structures. And imagine then where this traffic overlaps. That's what intersectionality initially was.
4: And that, along with your work in critical race theory, which frankly deserves kind of its own conversation, are part of the reason that even if people don't know your name, they know your work. It's the rare scholar whose work becomes such a topic of public discussion. People talking about CRT, critical race theory, in school board meetings is something to be kind of fought against. And I just wondered if you saw that coming.
5: Critical race theory, intersectionality, those were articulated in the 80s. So the thought that decades later, they would skip the rails and travel into mainstream culture as avatars for, as one critic has said, everything crazy that has come out of the liberal left. No, that was hard to predict or anticipate. I would say in American society, forward momentum has always been met by retrenchment, going all the way back to Reconstruction after 8 years of active effort to create full citizenship for the freed slaves. There came decades after that of retrenchment. The same with respect to the civil rights movement, the election of Barack Obama, and then after the George Floyd reckoning in 2020, we are now in a period of retrenchment. So the general cycle I anticipated and predicted. But I would say, honestly, Michelle, the thing that was the most surprising to me was the way that so many other stakeholders in race and gender justice would think that the play in response was to try to pivot away, to just say, well, we can keep doing what we're doing. Let's not use the word that will draw the negative attention. And I thought it was just incredibly short-sighted, I think, as we see now, that it was never just about a few words or a few letters.
4: Does that leave you feeling politically homeless in a way?
5: It's kind of funny because even I find myself sometimes complaining about this to some of my mentors and friends. And at the same time, I realize that opponents don't go after things that don't matter. When ideas move possibilities, these are the moments that the ideas come under stress and pressure and elimination. And lifted by all the people that I meet all the time who talk about how the ideas have been helpful in putting meaning and narrative to their own lives. So that keeps the frustration at bay.
4: That's Professor Kimberly Crenshaw. She's a professor of law at the University of California, Los Angeles and Columbia Law School. Her latest book is called Backtalker. Professor Kimberly Crenshaw, thank you so much for talking with us.
5: Thank you.
4: This is NPR News.
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0: 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I'm Derek Malama. State Comptroller Keith Regan has taken on the added role of acting lieutenant governor after Sylvia Luke took an indefinite unpaid leave of absence. Regan spoke to HPR's Maddie Bender about working with the lieutenant governor's staff to continue initiatives like universal preschool and statewide broadband.
8: So I just met with the policy team last week, and they briefed me on all of her initiatives, gave me a good overview. We're still going to have more conversations about those initiatives because it was very high level. There were so many things going on last week. It was hard to get into anything really in depth. And so they're all great initiatives. One of the things that I felt we needed to do was start to look at which department is probably most connected with those initiatives and which department can step up to continue to sort of carry that ball towards the finish line so that Lieutenant Governor Luke's initiatives continue to have momentum and move forward, and that they can work closely with the team, right, that's there within the Lieutenant Governor's office. And that's really kind of where we are with all of those policies and initiatives that we have, is continuing to do the good work that's there so that nothing drops off and sort of gets lost in this process.
9: We've heard from listeners and for good government advocates that this time, this scandal, controversy, call it whatever you will, the fact that a target letter was sent to Sylvia Luke, the lieutenant governor, people, their trust in our elected officials has been rattled. So as acting lieutenant governor, what would you say to people who are hoping for their trust to be restored in our elected officials?
8: I would say trust in the process. The process is there for a reason. You have to be patient with that process because, like anything else, there are activities that are going on that, you know, are going to eventually lead to an outcome. And I will just say that there are many good public servants that dedicate themselves day in and day out to ensure that government functions properly and that we carry out our responsibilities on a daily basis. There are really great people working for state government and working for county government who care about what they're doing. They're not just there for a paycheck. They're not there for, you know, any other reason but because they really believe in what they're doing. And I would say that a majority of those people are working every single day hard to make sure that they can earn the public's trust and deliver the services that the public rely upon. That's the story that I've come across in my 19 years of working in government service at various levels, is that public servants really believe in what they're doing. And I would just ask the public to be patient and allow the process to work itself out, and that an outcome will come forward out of that process.
0: That was Acting Lieutenant Governor and State Comptroller Keith Regan speaking with HBR's Maddie Bender about his dual role. You can listen to the full interview at hawaiipublicradio.org. NPR's A. Martinez talks about the deadly hantavirus outbreak on a cruise ship in the Atlantic Ocean. That story's coming up in 11 minutes here on HBR One.
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10: It's Morning Edition from NPR News. I'm Leila Fadil in Washington, D.C.
11: And I'm A. Martinez in Los Angeles, California. Republican plans to fund immigration enforcement agencies for the rest of President Trump's term could include $1 billion for security related to Trump's ballroom project. This is part of a $72 billion plan. NPR congressional reporter Eric McDaniel is here to tell us some more. So, Eric, Congress ended the longest agency shutdown in U.S. history last week by passing funding for the Department of Homeland Security. The new package is also about DHS funding. So why are Republicans working on another DHS bill?
12: Well, there's a long technical reason that has to do with the filibuster. But here's the bottom line. They couldn't get immigration enforcement funding through last time. Unless Republicans wanted the shutdown to go on even longer, they needed Democratic votes. Democrats refused to fund Immigrations and Customs Enforcement and Border Patrol after federal law enforcement killed two Americans earlier this year. So Congress passed DHS funding for the rest of this year without that immigration money. Now, with just Republican votes, they're hoping to fund the rest of the agency, the immigration enforcement units, for 3 years, the rest of Trump's term. But that's a slower process that we'll see play out over the rest of this month.
11: Okay, so how does money for the president's ballroom project fit into this latest proposal for this plan?
12: Well, it is funding for the Secret Service and targeted at how they will secure that part of the White House. And the money's not as surprising as it might seem. Secret Service is part of the Department of Homeland Security, just like ICE is. And I should note, the money's not for construction of the ballroom, which the White House says so far is funded through private donations. The bill specifically says that the money, in fact, cannot go to any non-security aspects, so no construction funds here. There have been some other long-shot proposals to use taxpayer dollars, but that's just not part of this DHS bill. Democrats are saying a vote on the bill, though, constitutes an up or down vote on the ballroom, so make of that what you will.
11: So if they're relying on just Republican votes, I mean, can they get any more of President Trump's policy priorities passed, such as money for the Iran war?
12: Yeah, they might try and expand this immigration enforcement bill to contain more. But my guess, and it's just a guess, is they're probably not going to do that when this whole process wraps up. Because Republicans have such narrow control in the House, as small as a single vote, depending on who is out sick that day, they probably tactically need to keep this as focused as possible to keep everyone among the House Republicans, among the Senate Republicans, on the same page. There are a lot of rank-and-file House lawmakers who want to go bigger.
11: Okay, so what other things do they want to add?
12: Well, there's the Save America Act. That's Trump's proof of citizenship and election security bill. Some Republicans have also discussed adding affordability-focused provisions since this is a campaign year. But leadership is really pushing to keep it narrow, even though these budget bills do have a reputation, A, as Christmas trees, where everyone gets to tack on a shiny bauble. Speaker Mike Johnson says they'll do something flashier in a future budget bill that comes after this.
11: Okay, and when is this going to get done?
12: Well, we'll know more by the end of next week about what will actually make it into the first draft of this proposal. And then all the fighting really starts. Not to mention, they also have to figure out a farm bill. There's a fight over ethanol and gasoline that's part of that, and Iran war votes, and also reauthorize a key spy tool. That's Section 702 of the Foreign Intelligence Surveillance Act that they've had to use stopgap extension after stopgap extension because Republicans can't reach agreement on it. So this three-year immigration funding bill will have to happen alongside it all.
11: All right, that's NPR congressional reporter Eric McDaniel. Eric, thanks.
12: Thank you, A.
10: This midterm primary season, we've seen consistent overperformance for Democrats, even in red states.
11: The latest NPR PBS News Marist poll helps us understand why that is.
10: NPR senior political editor and correspondent Domenico Montanaro has been sifting through the results and joins me now. Hi, Domenico.
13: Hey, Leila.
10: So what are we learning about the midterm specifically?
13: Well, right now, 6 months from Election Day, Democrats do have a pretty significant advantage, according to the poll. When people were asked if congressional elections were held today, who would they vote for? They chose Democrats by 10 points. That's a pretty big edge if you look at past election performances. Mm. And Democrats also have the edge on a really key factor here, enthusiasm. They're 8 points more likely than Republicans to say they're, quote, very enthusiastic to vote this November. And when it comes to how people voted in 2024, 61% of people who voted for Democrat Kamala Harris say that they're, quote, very enthusiastic, but just 47% of those who voted for Trump say they are.
10: Okay, so it sounds like Democrats have a pretty sizable advantage here. Could that mean a wave election?
13: In previous years, the party with these kinds of numbers would have been thinking about a pretty big wave, you know, but waves nowadays are a lot lower than in the past because there are just way fewer competitive districts. And while Democrats do have the advantage and some key groups who vote with them are fired up, especially white voters with college degrees, other Democratic pillar groups, though, are not as much. Young voters, black voters, Latinos, for example, they're all among the lowest groups in saying that they are very enthusiastic to vote. And we know midterms are much lower turnout affairs than presidential elections. On average, we see about a 30% drop off. So right now, Democrats, certainly the favorites to take back the House, but they have a lot of work to do to shore all that up.
10: Now, we often talk about the fact that Trump's base is particularly loyal through many ups and downs. Do we expect that to hold once again?
13: We saw an example of Trump's control over the MAGA base last night in his targeting of Republican state senators in Indiana who defied him on redistricting. Most of them lost. It's one reason why so many Republican elected officials don't cross him. But general elections aren't primaries, and Trump has been really toxic with swing voters. His overall approval rating is the worst it's ever been in our poll. Just 37% approve, while 59% disapprove. That can be a real albatross for Republican candidates across the country, especially when key groups appear to be softening or turning away from Trump. Take, for example, people who make less than $50,000 a year, white men and women without college degrees, rural voters. Shortly after Trump was sworn into office, they all had a positive job approval rating of him. Now that's flipped, and more in each group disapproves of the job that he's doing. Key crossover groups like Latinos and young voters have all moved heavily away from him, and Republicans have the added problem of struggling to turn out Trump's base when he's not on the ballot.
10: That sounds like a lot stacking up against Republicans right now. The economy has been the key issue for many Americans. Gas prices are up because of the war in Iran. Is that what's prompting this low point for the president?
13: Well, if you think about it, gas prices seem to be the catalyst for Trump's economic numbers nosediving even farther than where they've been. 8 in 10 say gas prices are straining their household budgets. 63% blame Trump for that increase. 63% also say the economy is not working well for them. Trump's approval on the economy as a result is just 35%. You know, it's really remarkable. He's been lower on the economy in this term than he ever was the first time around, even at his most unpopular.
10: That's NPR's senior political editor and correspondent Domenico Montanaro. Domenico, thank you.
13: You got it.

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2: Mahalo for listening to Morning Edition on this Wednesday. In the Pacific News Minutes, an Australian billionaire and the head of a Paris fashion label plan to burn trash for energy in Fiji. The Pacific Nations UN ambassador says the idea risks spoiling a beach paradise. The Australian-based duo of billionaire Ian Maloof and fashion designer Rob Crum want to build a port and waste incinerator within 9 miles of Fiji's tourism gateway of Nadi. They have told Fiji's government the project could meet 40% of the small country's electricity needs, cutting its reliance on diesel. But an environmental impact statement filed by their company shows it would also raise Fiji's national greenhouse gas emissions by 25%. Residents say the emissions will spoil Fiji's ecotourism reputation and pose a safety risk to nearby hotels and schools. Fiji's ambassador to the UN wrote on social media that the coast north of Nadi, quote, must not become the Pacific's ashtray. Agence France-Presse reports the incinerator proposal is creating a backlash among villagers. Crum, who was born in Fiji, has held community meetings to explain his side. But the plan filed with Fiji's government showed it would feed in local waste as well as waste shipped from Australia and across the region. Opponents have told the government it would violate a 1998 agreement signed by Australia to not ship hazardous waste to a Pacific Island country.
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0: It's Morning Edition from NPR News. I'm Leila Fadel.
4: And I'm Martinez. Public health authorities in South Africa said today they identified the strain of hantavirus in two people who were on the Dutch cruise ship where the infection killed three passengers. To get a better understanding of this virus, we called Dr. Celine Gounder. She's a professor of medicine and infectious diseases at New York University and editor-at-large for public health at KFF Health News. Doctor, briefly, what is hantavirus and what are its symptoms?
5: Sure. Hantavirus is a family of viruses that's carried by rodents. People usually get infected when they're breathing in dust contaminated with mouse or rat droppings, urine, or saliva. And most infections occur when someone disturbs a rodent-contaminated space. So they might be cleaning out a shed, opening up a building that's been closed for a while, sweeping the basement. And the syndrome that this causes is hantavirus cardiopulmonary syndrome. So it starts with a fever, headaches, and muscle aches, but this can progress quite rapidly to severe breathing problems, heart failure, and shock. Depending on the type of the virus, between 10 and 50% of people who develop that severe form can die.
4: Okay, and what's known about how widespread this outbreak is on this ship and how the passengers were infected?
5: So we know that about 8 people have been affected. We have 3 patients who have died. One remains in intensive care in South Africa. Another has been hospitalized in Zurich. And the ship's doctor was also seriously ill and being transported by plane to the Canary Islands. And another has reported a mild fever. Everyone is being monitored for symptoms now, and they are going to be doing testing. in terms of how this was transmitted, that we're not still 100% sure if this was a common exposure. This is a trip of people who were doing bird watching and other wildlife activities, so trips to islands where you had birds and rodents who could potentially have been a source here. But the other unique thing about this virus is that it's a form of hantavirus, the Andes virus, which has been shown to spread person to person in past outbreaks.
4: And would just two people need to be standing next to each other, maybe speaking? Is that how they would catch it, or would they have to touch each other? What would be the way?
5: When we've seen human-to-human transmission of the Andes virus, it has been very close, prolonged contact. So, for example, a husband and wife. This is not casual contact like we have exposure to COVID or flu, where it can just be somebody you're in the same room with. This really needs to be much more prolonged and more close contact in order to result in transmission.
4: Any treatment for this?
5: There are no specific antiviral treatments for hantavirus, so it's entirely supportive care. Things like oxygen, IV fluids, needing to be in on a mechanical ventilator, and in the most severe cases, ECMO, which is a machine that takes over the work of the heart and lungs.
4: And really quick, I mean, how worried should travelers be about this outbreak?
5: This is, again, not like COVID or flu. This is not going to cause a pandemic. So unless you have had direct exposure to rodents or one of the passengers, this is really not of concern for the general public.
4: Infectious disease specialist and epidemiologist Celine Gounder is also editor-at-large for Public Health with NPR's partner KFF Health News. Doctor, thanks.
5: My pleasure.
4: It's Morning Edition from NPR News. I'm E. Martinez.
0: And I'm Leila Faldin.
2: And you're listening to HBR One at 8:50. The legislature is on the verge of approving a bill to give state support to help pay and recruit college athletes. HBR's Mark Liddell has more.
6: A landmark class action settlement last year allowed student athletes across the country to be paid for the use of their name, image, and likeness. Dozens of states have since created so-called NIL laws, and Hawaii is poised to become the next one. Last week, state lawmakers passed a measure requiring the University of Hawaii to create its own NIL rules. It also agreed to send $2.5 million to the university system to pay student athletes. That money, along with about $10 million in student fees and donations to the school, would go into an endowment fund. UH officials, along with players and coaches, urged the legislature to let the university participate in NIL so it has a shot at recruiting and retaining the best athletes in the nation. Those students would otherwise go to schools that can pay them. Some university coaches say they've already lost students who can get more money elsewhere. There was some pushback against the bill. In a tight budget year in which the state is trying to make up for lost federal funding for food, healthcare, and other programs, some argue that public funds shouldn't be spent trying to recruit out-of-state students. The measure is up for a final floor vote today. Mark Liddell, HPR News.
2: Hawaii County says there are now additional types of help provided at its Kona Lo Assistance Centers. Representatives from FEMA, the Small Business Administration, and Vibrant Hawaii will be on hand. The centers are located at the Kealakekua Library, Keao Armory, and Na'alehu Public Library. 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
7: From Marketplace, I'm Sabri Benishore. United Healthcare, the nation's biggest insurer, announced that it's cutting back on its requirements for prior authorization by 30%. Prior authorization is where your doctor orders a medical procedure or a test or a drug, but you can't get it until your insurance company approves it. From the insurer's perspective, this is a way to cut costs and prevent people from getting expensive or unnecessary care. For doctors and patients, it has been a source of massive frustration. UnitedHealth is not the only one to cut back on the requirement. Other insurers have been doing this in the past year as well. Marketplace's Samantha Fields has more.
9: If you have a chronic health condition, you're probably quite familiar with prior authorization. Amy Killalay at Georgetown Center on Health Insurance Reforms has done a lot of research on coverage for diabetes.
10: And I will say, continuous glucose monitors are often, if not predominantly, covered with prior authorization attached to them.
9: Lots of other durable medical equipment prescribed by a doctor often requires insurer approval too, like insulin pumps and wheelchairs. So do certain surgeries, imaging tests like MRIs, and many prescription drugs and therapies. Kay Pastena at the health policy nonprofit KFF says in polling people with chronic illnesses,
11: after cost, they say that prior authorization is the biggest administrative hassle they have.
9: It's also increasingly an issue even for people who don't have a chronic illness. Pastena says that's likely why there's growing pressure for something to change.
11: It's coming at a time where costs are going up. People are signing up for coverage and then realizing that that's something that they need, the care they need is not being covered.
9: Soon, UnitedHealthcare says it will no longer require prior authorization for certain outpatient surgeries and therapies, some diagnostic tests like echocardiograms, and chiropractic care. I'm Samantha Fields for Marketplace.
7: All right, let's do the numbers. The U.S. and Iran are reportedly close to a deal, and markets like that. The Dow is up 589 points. That's 1.2%. S&P 500 up 1.2%. NASDAQ up 1.4%. Private payroll processor ADP says estimates 109,000 jobs were added to the economy in April. That is continuing an upward trend.
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7: So as we mentioned, the U.S. and Iran are reportedly back to negotiating and are close to a deal. Iran says it's reviewing a new U.S. proposal and would respond soon through Pakistan. Meanwhile, inside of Iran, the economy is suffering with more than a million people out of work, food prices spiking, businesses closing, all while the U.S. naval blockade is shrinking Iranian oil exports. For more, we are joined by Javad Salehi Isfahani. He's professor of economics at Virginia Tech. Good morning.
12: Good morning.
7: What is Iran's economy like right now?
12: Well, it's very much an economy at war. There has been considerable destruction of property and factories. Prices are rising very fast because supplies are limited. Inflation last month was over 100%. So nobody is making any plans about the future because of this waiting nature. I think the most important characteristic of the economy is that it is waiting for something to happen.
7: How much of this uncertainty that you are describing, how much of it is, you know, the actual bombardment of infrastructure? How much of it is the closure of the strait?
12: Well, the closure of the strait isn't all that important at this time because I think the supplies, those of food, and Iran has other ways of getting food. The land routes has, you know, half a dozen countries border it that can supply Iran with food if it has money. So I don't know how much foreign reserves they have, but as long as they have dollars, they can get their food. The other important thing in Iran is that a lot of industrial establishments were bombed, especially of heavy industries like steel, petrochemicals. Although they did not employ many people, but they have a huge downstream effect. A lot of other factories will not be able to operate. So jobs are being lost at a rate of maybe 100,000 a month. Those are the people that are in huge stress because they're not able to live without the wage and salary and have to depend on cash transfers that the government deposits, which is barely enough to buy daily food.
7: So the government actually has a cash program where it provides people with a certain amount of money, and they've been doing this for a while. How long can efforts like that go on?
12: The main constraint, in a way, is cash, because once the food supplies, the inventories run down, they have to buy new supplies, which can come through Pakistan, through Turkmenistan, Iraq, and Azerbaijan. It's possible that they can buy stuff on credit, especially if the Russians are willing to lend them. Chinese may be able to, in fact, they may be interested in helping Iran survive this, because if Iran folds, both China and Russia stand to lose. So I think on the Iran side, it isn't as deterministic as people imagine sometimes, that they are doing so badly that in a couple of months this spirals. I don't see that. I think that's a kind of exaggerations about Iran that has got us into this difficult situation now.
7: Javad Salehi Isfahani, professor of economics at Virginia Tech, thank you so much.
12: Thank you.
7: There's a whole lot more to that interview and the state of Iran's economy, as well as how the Iranian people are responding to that economic pressure. You can find that at marketplace.org or on our podcast. In New York, I'm Sabri Benishore with the Marketplace Morning Report. 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
15: From NPR and WBUR Boston, I'm Indira Lakshmanan.
16: I'm Robin Young. It's Here and Now. Coming up, President Trump is warning of new attacks on Iran if negotiations don't arrive at a peace deal soon.
15: And we check in on how Trump's other effort to force regime change is going in Venezuela.
17: In many ways, what happened on January the 3rd with the U.S. military intervention was a lot better than it could have been.
16: Also, John Lithgow says his Broadway portrayal of Roald Dahl, the beloved children's author who was also a virulent anti-Semite, feels like current events.
18: I don't know. It's just real life. It's in real time. A play about something that happened 40 years ago. It seems like it's about right down.
16: Coming up Here and Now.
15: The news is first.
19: Live from NPR News, I'm Lakshmi Singh. A new NPR PBS News Marist poll finds President Trump at the lowest point in his presidency politically, as people across the United States contend with high gas prices linked to the U.S.'s unpopular war with Iran. NPR's Domenico Montanaro tells NPR's Up First, the poll suggests Democrats have a significant advantage 6 months before the midterm elections.
20: When people were asked if congressional elections were held today, who would they vote for? They chose Democrats by 10 points. That's a pretty big edge if you look at past election performances. Mm. And Democrats also have the edge on a really key factor here, enthusiasm. They're 8 points more likely than Republicans to say they're, quote, very enthusiastic to vote this November.
19: NPR's Domenico Montanaro reporting. Convicted spy Jonathan Pollard says he will run for office in Israel's parliamentary elections this year. Pollard spent 30 years in U.S. prison for spying for Israel. Now he tells NPR he is remorseful for his espionage crime. NPR's Daniel Estrin reports from Tel Aviv.
1: Jonathan Pollard was a U.S. Navy intelligence analyst who sold military secrets to Israel in the 1980s. The espionage affair served a blow to U.S.-Israel relations for years. When he moved to Israel in 2020, he defended his actions, saying he had no choice. Now, he tells NPR, he should have found a, quote, legal way to act on his concerns for Israel's security.
21: I made a mistake. I didn't think about the consequences. And 30 years later, here I am, trying to leave a better legacy.
1: He says he will run in Israeli parliamentary elections later this year. He's joined a fringe right-wing party. Daniel Estrin, NPR News, Tel Aviv.
19: Lab tests confirm that the deadly cruise ship outbreak of hantavirus is a strain called Andes virus. NPR's Gabrielle Emmanuel reports the specific type of hantavirus is known to spread human to human.
22: People are typically infected with hantavirus after inhaling virus particles from rodent urine, feces, or saliva. However, Andes hantavirus is known to be transmitted between people who are in very close contact. Kari Debink is at Johns Hopkins School of Public Health.
23: What they're doing is isolating people mostly in their rooms, like allowing them to go to kind of the open decks where, you know, the ventilation is good.
22: The World Health Organization says personal protective equipment has been brought on board. Three passengers have died and there are five other patients, including one in a hospital in South Africa and another in a hospital in Switzerland. Debink says the risk to the general public is very low. Gabriella Emanuel, NPR News.
19: Ted Turner, founder of CNN and other cable channels, died today. He was 87 years old. From Washington, this is NPR News.
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2: You're listening to HPR One. I'm Derek Malama. The state legislature is counting down to the end of the current session. Today, lawmakers face final votes on most measures, including one that would create a new tax bracket for millionaires. That same bill would pause income tax cuts for individuals making more than $175,000 a year and couples making more than $350,000 a year. Another major issue is campaign spending and the bill that would reduce corporate influence in elections by changing the definition of a corporation for the purposes of political donations. Tomorrow, the legislature is in recess, and it's scheduled to meet for a final day and adjourn on Friday. Hawaii will likely put protections in place for children using artificial intelligence. Lawmakers will take a final vote today on a bill that would require AI operators to post visible disclaimers, making it clear that users are not speaking to a person. The disclaimer would be required both at the beginning of the session and every hour if the user is a minor. State Representative Scott Masayoshi says while AI can be a useful tool, it can take advantage of keiki, keeping them in intimate conversations.
25: Youth are especially vulnerable to this, and that's why it was so important to pass this bill. Over the past few years, we've seen an increase in youth getting more emotionally involved with AI and AI manipulating them to do self-harm or even suicide. This bill was really important to take steps to regulate the AI industry, especially the chatbot industry, to make sure that our youth especially are protected in Hawaii and are not pushed to do things like self-harm. And if they are being pushed to do self-harm, to get them the help that they need immediately.
2: The measure requires AI chatbots to refer users who are threatening self-harm to crisis services. It's HPR One.
16: I'm Robin Young. It's Here and Now. And you'd be forgiven for losing track of where we are in the Iran war. Today, Axios reports the U.S. and Iran are getting closer to an agreement on a one-page memo that would end the war and set the stage for nuclear negotiations. But at 8 a.m. on social media, President Trump threatened to renew bombing at a higher level and intensity should Iran fail to agree. And yesterday, Secretary of State Marco Rubio said the war actually is over, that it ended sometime in the last month after the ceasefire was first declared, when President Trump also said then, if there's no deal, bombers would be back in the air. David Sanger is chief White House correspondent for The New York Times. He's been tracking this. And David, it's difficult, isn't it?
0: Well, it's certainly contradictory, especially when your Secretary of State and the President of the United States are out telling slightly different stories.
16: Yeah, well, to that, to Marco Rubio's comments that Operation Epic Fury is actually over, is this just an attempt to move the requirement of the War Powers Act, you know, that Congress have a say in a war after 60 days of conflict, is an attempt to move the goalposts on that, to move that down the road?
0: Well, I think it's part of that. There was a letter sent to Congress last week saying that the active combat had been terminated and there hadn't been a shot fired by either side for some number of days. Since that time, of course, you saw missile activity and shots fired in the Strait of Hormuz. Right. As as ships tried to get out and as the U.S. was doing this escorting operation, we also saw the Iranians firing missiles at the United Arab Emirates again. So it's hard to argue that the war is really over, but the president's got many reasons to want to do so. Mm-hmm. One is, as you mentioned, the War Powers Act. I think the second is the restiveness among his own base, right, about whether or not we're stuck in something that's going to last for a while. And so there he was this morning on Truth Social, basically saying what he said when the ceasefire began, which is, this is just a pause and you'll get bombed again if you don't go along. Didn't quite match with what the secretary said.
16: Well, you point out, too, that it seems like many in the administration are searching for other words to call it, you know, other things to call it. A mini war, the president said, or an excursion, a detour. It is. Well, what is it?
0: You know, I think the closest thing you could say is it is a war. The United States and Israel trying to stop Iran's nuclear program, one that was in abeyance anyway after their quite successful attacks last June on those three nuclear sites, attacked Iran. By the U.S. accounting, hit 13,000 targets. So I'm sure that if you were living in Iran, watching the missiles and the bombers go, it sure seemed like a war.
16: Yeah, but you say that you remind us that of the in that early morning video, wearing his red USA cap, when President Trump first told Americans who were awake that there was a war, he listed the reasons for it. And the first, Iran can never have a nuclear weapon. It still does have pretty much what it had, you know, in the makings of that, you know, before this all started. He went on to say the U.S. had to destroy Iran's ballistic missiles and their launchers, sink its navy, end its support of terrorist groups like Hezbollah and Hamas, and create conditions for the Iranian people to topple their government. The Iranian people seem to be in worse condition, very much worse condition than before. You point out Hezbollah, Hamas still active, the ballistic missiles launchers still there. The navy was pretty much sunk.
0: You check that one off.
16: Yeah.
0: Yep.
16: But what does this mean? What I mean, from what you hear, what is going on in the Trump administration given this?
0: You know, I think the president is feeling under significant pressure to get the straits opened again. Remember, the closing of the strait was not a cause of the war. It was a result of the war. He's going to China next week. China gets probably more than 30% of its oil and gas through the Strait of Hormuz, not all of that from Iran, much of it from Arab states. Though they do buy from Iran as well. I think he wants to show the Chinese that oil is flowing again. And so what this agreement, if this one-page agreement might do, is kick the nuclear issues down the road to a further negotiation, which is just what the Iranians have wanted to go do. Mm-hmm. You'll remember the negotiation with the Obama administration went on for 2 years, ended up in a 160-page agreement to close all the loopholes and keep Iran from cheating on it. And by and large, They followed most of it.
3: Yeah. Well, David Sanger, chief White House correspondent for the New York Times. I mean, you know, keeping track of this has been difficult. You mentioned Israel. We know settlers in the West Bank have been attacking, you know, Palestinians there. Israel's still attacking Lebanon. You just have a couple seconds here. Is this just unleashed that?
0: It's not clear that it necessarily will. We expect that Prime Minister Netanyahu, who talks to President Trump most days, is probably trying to figure out for himself what's in this deal and whether or not it would get in the way of that.
3: David Sanger, chief White House correspondent for the New York Times. Thank you.
0: Thank you.
19: President Trump considers the midnight special forces raid that ousted the leader of Venezuela earlier this year a success, the, quote, perfect scenario for regime change. Back in January, U.S. special forces seized then-President Nicolas Maduro and his wife from their heavily fortified compound in Caracas and flew them to New York to face narco-terrorism charges. Maduro's vice president, Delcy Rodriguez, became acting president. The daughter of a leftist revolutionary leader, she now has regular phone calls with Secretary of State Marco Rubio. Our next guest says the leader may have changed in Venezuela, but little else has. Phil Gunson is a senior analyst at the International Crisis Group. He's lived in Caracas for 25 years, and he joins us now from Venezuela's capital city. Phil, welcome back.
4: Thank you very much. Pleasure to be with you.
19: So tell us, has President Trump's risky gambit to remove Venezuelan President Nicolas Maduro using U.S. special forces worked out better for the White House than critics thought it might have?
4: I think definitely. I mean, we were among the critics when it looked like the White House was going to go for full-scale regime change. We felt that if they basically tried to remove the entire government and substitute a government led by the opposition, that was going to lead to violent chaos. And I think they eventually concluded the same thing. So in many ways, what happened on January the 3rd with the U.S. military intervention was a lot better than it could have been. And certainly from the White House's perspective, things are going extremely well. In fact, Donald Trump keeps saying that from the point of view of the administration, it's all fine.
19: Well, fine from the point of view of Washington hasn't seen, you know, a major reaction against the U.S. going in. Fine, perhaps in that respect that Delcy Rodriguez, who's now the president, has been apparently cooperating with the White House. But reporting on the ground in Venezuela finds really dire economic conditions for people living there. The New York Times reported on professors having to sell snacks on the street to make ends meet, canceling classes. You're there. Has life gotten worse in Caracas since Maduro's ouster?
4: Well, to be fair, it was very bad before Maduro left. And nobody really, despite all the massive billboards all over Caracas saying we want them back, you know, with portraits of Maduro and his wife, Celia Flores, nobody really wants them back. And things were really, really bad. And in a sense, you could say that they have continued to get worse, more or less at the same pace, since the U.S. intervention. Of course, it's only 4 months since the U.S. intervened. It's probably too soon to expect, you know, any economic improvement trickle down to the population who are living with, among other things, inflation, an annual inflation rate of above 600%. I think people are running out of patience in the sense that there doesn't seem to be visible improvements, either on the political front or on the economic front. And the massive investments that Donald Trump promised once this process got going, massive external investments, particularly from the U.S. and especially in the oil industry, haven't really materialized yet.
19: Well, Venezuela holds the world's largest proven oil reserves, and yet it's no longer a top-tier producer.

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2: I'm Robin Young. It's Here and Now. Roald Dahl, author of the beloved books James and the Giant Peach, Charlie and the Chocolate Factory, was, at 6'6", a giant of children's literature. He was also virulently anti-Semitic. This was an explosive story in the 1980s in Britain, but the current Broadway play Giant may come as a shock to many here. It's set in 1983, a year after Israel's brutal siege of Beirut in retaliation for attacks led by the PLO on Israel. Dahl wrote a review of a book about those attacks in which he casts all Jews as responsible. It caused a scandal. Giant stars another one, the 6'3" John Lithgow, who won the Olivier Award when this play was first staged in London and yesterday was nominated for a Tony for his role in the new Broadway play.

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2: It's Here and Now. If you're a fan of salsa, you've heard of Celia Cruz. We're listening to one of her best-known songs now, La Vida es un Carnaval.

0: I mean, that is a classic, and it has all the elements of salsa: piano, horns, Afro-Cuban percussion, and the bongos. Talk about how salsa music developed in the United States, because as you say, Celia Cruz herself made the transition from Cuba to the U.S.
1: Salsa really develops in the United States, especially New York City, because New York City is the hub of the recording and music publishing industry. It is a major site of musical innovations for generations of Cuban and Puerto Rican musicians. And so the setting was right for record companies like Fania Records to come around in the mid-60s and to take advantage of this pre-existing talent and to help support this new movement called salsa.
0: What does salsa, with its roots in Cuba, its roots in Afro-Caribbean music, what does it tell us about the story of America?
1: Well, the amazing thing about salsa is that from very on, Americans of all stripes, of course, Latinos, Puerto Ricans, Mexican-Americans, and others, but all Americans make this music their own. There are countless Jewish musicians, Italian-American, African-American musicians that have become stewards of this tradition and been part of that innovation that has transformed Afro-Cuban music from what it was, say, in the 1930s to, by the 1960s, you've got all these new trends like Boogaloo and Latin soul and salsa itself that emerge from this reimagining of Afro-Cuban music, thanks to the creativity of all kinds of American musicians who've been part of the story.
0: Well, listeners can visit Washington, D.C. and see this new exhibit, Puro Ritmo, on display at the National Museum of American History at the Smithsonian. Ranald Woodeman is the Exhibitions and Public Programs Director at the Smithsonian's National Museum of the American Latino. Thank you so much, Ranald.
1: You're welcome. Thanks for having me on.
0: Let's go out on one more Celia Cruz song. See if you can recognize which Beatles song she's covering here.
2: Pedro en la tarima suena su trombón. Celia con la orquesta va a cantar.
0: Every Wednesday, we look at 25 objects that tell the story of America in honor of the country's 250th birthday. We've explored so many, from Civil War era mail-in ballots to a space capsule. Check them out at hereandnow.org. Here and Now is a production of NPR and WBUR. I'm Indira Lakshmanan.
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0: I'm Indira Lakshmanan. A new biography takes a deep dive into the rock and roll lifestyle and the groundbreaking music of the Rolling Stones.
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3: I'm Robin Young. It's Here and Now. Coming up, what primaries in Ohio and Indiana tell us about how voters are feeling ahead of November's midterm elections.
0: Also, the legacy of CNN founder Ted Turner, who died today at 87. He pioneered the idea of the 24-hour news network.
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12: And many public school teachers are struggling to afford to live in the communities where they work.
13: I myself have been able to live in the city of Oakland where I work, but I usually have two or more housemates or roommates, including other children.
12: Well, now a nonprofit is working to provide more affordable housing for educators.
0: The news is first. Live from NPR News, I'm Lakshmi Singh. The U.S. military is reporting it fired on an Iranian oil tanker today in the Gulf of Oman. Central Command saying the fighter jet was trying to breach the U.S. blockade on Iranian ports. The Trump administration maintains its ceasefire with Tehran is still holding, but President Trump is trying to pressure Iran to fully reopen the Strait of Hormuz, where disruptions to global shipments have caused an unprecedented energy crisis, including in the U.S., where polls show a growing number of people expressing frustration with the rising cost of gasoline, with the war, and with President Trump. Contrary to what industry analysts have projected, President Trump continues to promise relief will come quickly once the war is over. Today, he again said Iran's ready to strike a deal.
14: So they want to make a deal badly, and we'll see if we get there. If we get there, they can't have nuclear weapons. You know, it's very simple.
0: With reports that the U.S. and Iran may be nearing a deal, world oil prices have fallen more than 7.5%. They're still above $101 a barrel. On Wall Street, the Dow rose more than 600 points, and other major U.S. market indices have closed up 1.3% to 2%. The war against Iran is causing some in the U.S. to change their travel plans. NPR's Stephen Basaha reports many travelers are avoiding international trips due to concerns about safety and cost.
15: James Ridgway just landed back home in D.C., but he might skip his trip to Europe after seeing the cost to fly.
16: We have tickets to see The Cure in Ireland, and I don't think we'll be able to swing it.
15: Arlene Hogan owns the travel advisor company Vacays for You, and she says her clients are sticking to domestic travel due to concerns about conflicts overseas. Hawaii is especially popular.
17: Even though Hawaii is an expensive destination when you think about it, however, it gives people a sense of security.
15: According to the travel site Kayak, international tickets in late April were up about $150 compared to a year earlier. Stephen Basaha, NPR News.
0: CNN founder Ted Turner has died at the age of 87. He was a consummate salesman who changed how much of the world consumes news. WABE's Molly Samuel has more.
18: Turner was a cable TV pioneer, founding TBS, CNN, Headline News, TNT, the Cartoon Network, and Turner Classic Movies. He gave $1 billion to the United Nations, creating the UN Foundation. And he was a co-founder of the Nuclear Threat Initiative, which seeks to rid the world of nuclear weapons. As one of the largest landowners in the country, Turner protected millions of acres of land on his ranches, while also bringing bison burgers to diners at his chain of Ted's Montana Grills. In 2018, Turner shared he had Lewy body dementia, a progressive brain disorder. He is survived by 5 children. For NPR News, I'm Molly Samuel in Atlanta.
0: This is NPR News. Tennessee Republicans have unveiled a proposed congressional map that would crack Memphis's Shelby County into multiple districts in an effort to eliminate the state's lone remaining Democratic-held seat. Currently, Tennessee is represented by 8 Republicans and 1 Democrat. SpaceX plans to give the AI company Anthropic access to its Colossus One data center in Memphis, Tennessee. Anthropic is expected to use the facility to bolster capacity for its Claude Pro and Claude Max AI assistants. The partnership marks a shift for SpaceX founder Elon Musk, who had previously criticized Anthropic over its dispute with the government, but SpaceX is IPO-bound and looking to promote its AI ambitions with investors. Pollinating insects influence human health by pollinating our crops. NPR's Jonathan Lambert reports new research in the journal Nature shows that influence can be surprisingly large.
19: Nature is good for human health. Trees clear the air, wetlands filter water, and insects pollinate food. But moving beyond these generalities to specifics has been hard. A research team in Nepal zoomed in by tracing the links between pollinators, crops, and farmers. They found that insects are responsible for more than 20% of total vitamin E, A, and folate intake in these areas. As insects decline worldwide from climate change, habitat loss, and pesticide use, the researchers say human health could suffer. But the study also found that simple actions to help pollinators, like planting wildflowers, can help reverse these declines and keep communities healthy. Jonathan Lambert, NPR News.
0: I'm Lakshmi Singh, NPR News.
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0: From NPR and WBUR, I'm Indira Lakshmanan.
12: I'm Robin Young. It's Here and Now. And there are 6 months to go until November's midterm election, and a pair of primaries yesterday gives us more insight into how voters are feeling. In Indiana, President Trump's push to punish Republican state lawmakers who blocked a redistricting plan was largely successful. In Ohio, a higher Democratic turnout than Republicans expected shows why that state will have competitive races for governor and U.S. Senate in the fall. NPR Stephen Fowler has been tracking these trends. He joins us. Stephen, welcome.
22: Hey there.
12: So to Indiana and the president's, you know, somewhat unusual interest in state Senate races. Flesh that out. Remind us.
22: Well, last year, before the Supreme Court ruling in the redistricting arms race has reached a fever pitch, Indiana was pushed to draw out its two House Democrats. There were a number of Republican lawmakers who balked. That effort failed, and Trump sought revenge. There's been well over $7 million in TV ads alone that were spent trying to convince a small handful of Republican primary voters to oust seven state Senate incumbents on the ballot. And as of right now, five of the seven incumbents lost, one held on, and the final one is between three votes. So expect more recounts and things happening there.
12: Well, that's tight. What does it tell you?
22: Well, it certainly says that there is something still to be said about what Donald Trump says and does in the Republican Party and in the primary, and that even though there's not much different ideologically with the old lawmakers and the new ones, Trump is king.
12: Right. And he wants those states redistricting in order to get more Republican votes, and he's pretty clear about it. What about Ohio? Neither party had competitive primaries.
22: Well, there were still a lot of people that showed up at the polls, even though we knew going into this that the governor's race was going to be Republican Vivek Ramaswamy versus Democrat Amy Acton. And for the Senate, former Senator Sherrod Brown is challenging incumbent Republican John Husted. Those brought people to the polls, even if it didn't really affect the primary. Speaking of redistricting, Ohio had to redraw its map under state law because way back in 2021, lawmakers did not agree on a map. Currently, there's 10 Republicans and 5 Democrats. The new map makes it slightly harder for two of those Democrats to be reelected. But here's where it gets interesting. If you look at the primary votes, there were more Democratic primary voters than Republican voters in 7 districts, including a few Republican-held districts that Democrats hope to try and flip in what is expected to be a good year for them.
12: So that's Ohio. But how do, you know, overall the early Republican primaries compare to these early Democratic primaries that we've seen so far? And what does that mean? I mean, how, what will you be looking for as we head to many more primaries in the summer?
22: The Republican primaries have really seen little fireworks, with the exception of the still-to-be-decided Texas Senate Republican runoff and, of course, the targeting of Indiana lawmakers. I mean, Trump's endorsement is powerful. Nowadays, it comes earlier than ever. It's more concentrated among incumbents and is a little bit chicken and egg with the type of Republican that would even consider running in a Republican primary race. On the Democratic side, I have been reporting on this thread of constant Democratic overperformance in special elections and regular elections since Trump returned to office. Yesterday was no different. There was a special legislative election in Michigan that was considered a purplish 50-50 seat. The Democrat there won by 20 points. And zooming out for Democrats, in every state that's had a primary this year, Robin, there has been a surge in turnout compared to the last midterms. There are more Democrats than Republicans that voted in North Carolina and Texas, key battleground states, and it's nearly even in Ohio.
1: Yeah. Well, you know, back to Indiana, and here President Trump wins. His, you know, the candidates he did not want to win did not. So how do you square that with his low approval ratings?
22: Well, his low approval rating isn't low among the one group that matters, Republican-based voters that actually show up in a primary. Even still, we have this new NPR PBS News Marist poll that just came out that sheds some more light on how you should square things. That record low approval rating is driven by declines in virtually every group you could think of that was important to Trump's win in 2024. Voters in the South, those who make less than $50,000 a year, white men and women without college degrees, millennials, men, parents of children under 18, rural voters, and so on.
1: It seems like, you know, almost everyone, but we take your point. That's how he won. So for Republicans still facing a primary, what should be their takeaway? What would you say from last night's results?
22: Well, the midterm environment is a rebuke on the party in power. Polls show voters are unhappy with rising gas prices, the war in Iran, and other Trump policies. But the takeaway for Republicans seems to be have no daylight from Trump. You're seeing that play out with the rush of southern states that are still trying to explore redistricting to eliminate Democratic seats, even though it isn't likely to save control of the chamber, and with the large number of House and Senate Republicans that have opted to leave Congress instead.
1: Yeah, well, and there's a lot of time between now and November. A lot could happen. We were in a sort of war, and the, you know, with an eye on Cuba. But can you take something from these primary results to November?
22: You see why Democrats feel like they have a chance at retaking the Senate by capitalizing on that erosion in Republican-led states that have soured on Trump. And back to the polling data, people keep saying it's the economy. Mm-hmm. And a lot of those core issues aren't things that can be resolved or addressed overnight. Mm-hmm. The other thing is watching enthusiasm. Democrats have been super down on the Democratic Party, but love their Democratic candidates, and that looks to continue.
1: NPR political reporter Stephen Fowler, thank you so much.
22: Thank you.
2: It's final exams week at Smith College in Western Massachusetts as news broke that the Trump administration is investigating the school for admitting transgender students. Smith is one of the country's oldest, most prestigious women's colleges. The Department of Education's new probe is the latest Trump administration action targeting transgender people. Kate Sawson is a journalist with our editorial partners at The 19th, a nonprofit newsroom that covers gender, politics, and policy. Welcome, Kate.
4: Thanks for having me.
2: So the Trump administration says Smith College is violating federal civil rights law by admitting transgender women. First, can you explain their argument?
4: Yeah, the administration argues that a women's college loses all meaning if it admits what the Trump administration deems as biological males. And that is the term that the administration often uses to describe transgender women, which, of course, is a controversial way to describe trans people. It says that the school is violating Title IX, which is the 1972 law that prohibits sex-based discrimination, and says that an all-girls school that enrolls male students professing a female identity would cease to qualify as single-sex under Title IX.
2: Well, there are now some 30 women's colleges in the country. Many of them now accept transgender women, which perhaps we should define as people who are born male but identify as female. Why was Smith specifically singled out?
4: That's a very good question. You know, the Trump administration has increasingly targeted LGBTQ plus friendly spaces and states. So it's not clear why Smith was chosen or targeted, but we've seen an increase in trans-friendly spaces and states over the last year and a half.
2: There's been some reporting from the Boston Globe that Smith awarded an honorary degree to Admiral Rachel Levine, a transgender woman and former Biden official, and that it was after that that a conservative watchdog group filed a federal complaint. I want to ask you, in a statement, Smith College has said it is, quote, fully committed to its institutional values, including compliance with civil rights laws, but it won't comment on a pending investigation. What's the reaction been on campus, and what does Smith stand to lose here
0: if the Trump administration says they're violating civil rights law.
4: Yeah, that's correct. You know, Smith is overwhelmingly an LGBTQ plus friendly institution, and its policy of accepting transgender students, which has been in place for more than a decade, has been largely supported by students, faculty, and staff. So the backlash against this has been pretty swift and severe, both within the college and the larger college community. The school stands to lose quite a bit. And it's worth noting that this school is part of a 5-college consortium. So it accepts students via a collaboration with Smith, Mount Holyoke, UMass, and Amherst into classes and its campus community.
0: That's right. So it means...

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OLLIUHM.org. 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

0: Officials are warning that we could be in for more intense storms this hurricane season as we move into what's called El Nino season with warmer ocean temperatures. A new study released by the University of Hawaii can predict climate patterns and the likelihood of storms, including super typhoons, up to 15 months in advance. It combines two simple data sets, ocean surface temperature and height, to accurately forecast without the need of complex models or artificial intelligence. UH researcher Yuxing Wang spoke with HBR's Kevin Allen about how this new model can help provide early warning to communities and governments in order to potentially reduce impacts like flooding or wildfires from related weather patterns. Wang starts off by defining what El Nino and La Nina events are.
1: It's just a natural weather or climate phenomena. It can shift from La Nina, which is, or typically call it cold phase, and neutral phase, which is normal condition, and El Nino, which is a warmer condition. So it's actually a quite coupled processes between the ocean, the cloud, and the wind. But when we measure how strong an El Nino or La Nina is, we typically use an index called Nino 3.4, which is basically an area over the central and eastern equatorial Pacific, and you just collect that temperature over that area. We call it ENSO region, and then you do an area average. If it's warmer than normal, then it tend to be an El Nino. If it's colder than normal, then it tend to be a La Nina.
2: And you guys have come up with a new model, is it, to predict that?
1: Yes, exactly. So firstly, I would like to explain why we're trying to predict that. El Nino or La Nina, I think I would call it the most powerful climate pattern that influenced the global weather and climate. And if we can predict it, say, a year ahead, and if we can do it as accurate as possible, then we can probably provide some early warnings and let the governments take adaptations in advance to reduce like the impacts caused by ENSO as much as possible. The model that you mentioned, yes, we are trying to predict the El Nino and La Nina as well. And that is a really simple and statistical model. So you probably heard a lot of models nowadays, like using AI and use a lot of data to train a model, but we are trying to bring it back and keep it simple. So we're trying to dig into the key physics mechanism of ENSO, like thinking about what drives ENSO, what can be the key mechanism and provide the key predictability. When I say predictability, it means where you can potentially get the prediction more accurate. So we call it two climate memories. One is called Hasselman memory. One is called the Working memory. So for the Hasselman memory, he is a Nobel Prize winner, and he found that the ocean itself has memory. Say you got a warm water here, and it won't cool down immediately. It will cool down like gradually. So the warm, we call it ocean heat content over the equatorial Pacific. It can potentially cause the El Nino because you can imagine that a lot of heat is stored in the subsurface of the ocean. And it's easily to, you know, transfer the heat to the surface. And so if you can measure the subsurface ocean heat content accurately, then you can probably predict the El Nino correct. And Klaus Wörke, which was called working memory, is a person who firstly found that like you can use the sea level changes as one of the proxies to represent the subsurface ocean heat content because of the thermal expansion theory. And yeah,

0: just you combine these two memories, like two core memories that can explain Enzo's mechanism and keep everything simple, like the Occam razor theory, if you like. Like, if there's no need, you should just keep things simple, and it's the best way to explain it.
1: Yeah, and I really do enjoy that that idea of just having these two simple tools and putting them together. And, you know, I think a lot of people see El Nino and they see La Nina and they know that it means that the ocean is hotter, but I don't think they fully understand maybe all of the consequences or outcomes that can come from that higher ocean temperature. Could you maybe just lay out what they can kind of expect, I guess, if it's being called a El Nino summer versus a La Nina?
0: Okay, so the impact of El Nino and La Nina are different regionally. Let's say if you're in Hawaii, then I want to claim that the El Nino tend to peak in the Christmas, so it will be the winter of Hawaii, but it will gradually develop from probably boreal spring and boreal summer. So if it's summer in Hawaii, you'll probably get weaker trade winds, you'll probably get wetter air. And if it's during the winter, it could be tend to be drier, and then you'll be higher risk for the wildfire or the droughts. If it's La Nina, then it will tend to be wetter, so it'll be probably more flooding risk.
1: You had kind of touched on it, saying that a lot of you can let the local governments know that, you know, there's a La Nina or an El Nino and we need to prepare for that. Could you just expand on that point a little bit of like what that preparation can mean?
0: That's a great question. And I think it's a tough task, actually, because it's related to, you know, the communications between scientists and the government and the related community, like whether your prediction is trustworthy. How should I believe that? If it's like wrong prediction, then I take actions in advance, I'd say, because I was living in Tasmania, Australia during my PhD. And so during El Nino, sometimes it get or La Nina, sometimes you get marine heat waves and it can influence the fishery there. There's a lot of lobsters or abalone, things like that. And some of the fishery industry might take some predictions and they do some actions in advance, like take their lobsters or abalone like to like deeper in the water so it can get colder during the El Nino, something like that. But it can take efforts and take money as well. But sometimes if your prediction is wrong, they'll get frustrated and say, hey, I take these actions, but it doesn't really come here. So I think it's a tough task, like how to communicate between the scientist prediction tool and the related community. Mm-hmm. Although the predictions say, hey, there's like a high risk that it will be a strong El Nino this year, but the prediction can be wrong. It happens actually before in 2014, like almost every single computer models, they predict it will be an El Nino year by the end of 2014, but it actually doesn't. It's a neutral Enzo year. Oh. Just because during the boreal summer, there is we call it easterly wind burst. So it stops the development of El Nino in the summer, and they eventually end up with a very neutral condition. So yeah, even the El Nino prediction, it can have a huge uncertainty. And for the local processes, it will be a higher uncertainty, although it tends to be influenced by El Nino, La Nina, but it's not 100% story.
1: That's so interesting that like all these computers and all these models can say, it's going to be an El Nino, and then probably a pretty big gust of wind can just stop that from happening.
0: Yeah, definitely. It happens. And I really like a quote from Klaus Wirky, which is the person who generated the Wirky memory. He said, I'm glad if the prediction failed. That means the mother nature knows more than us. Yeah, I really like that one. So it is totally acceptable. We always have disclaimers for our prediction, like this could be wrong, models could be wrong, models could make mistakes. So it does a pretty well, great job. But we cannot guarantee that it is totally correct.
1: And I think in your role, it seems like there's a lot of power at play. You're predicting something that is so powerful and can, you know, really influence a lot. I guess, why do you do it? Why do you think it's so important that we have this research and we have these models here in place?
0: That's actually a great, and I feel like it's a philosophy question. Like, why did you do that? This could mean a lot because my family, even they are very interested in it. So they know, they all know El Nino and La Nina, because I feel like when I talk about marine heat waves, sometimes they feel confused, but they basically all know El Nino and La Nina. They always ask me, like, will there be an El Nino or La Nina? Will we got a hotter summer in China? So yeah, I think I probably just want to, you know, motivate from some really great work previously and trying to answer my family's questions. And if I can answer their questions to some extent, I will be happy. But definitely people will feel benefit from all kinds of different El Nino prediction. They can probably give you a full story and with uncertainty as well to give you a picture of what will probably be happening this year.
2: That was University of Hawaii postdoctoral researcher Yuxing Wang. She spoke with Kevin Allen about predicting the future of El Nino Southern Oscillation, or ENSO. We'll have a link to the research on our website after the show.

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1: On the next Fresh Air, the new tech right and its alliance with the Trump administration. We talk with George Packer about his Atlantic article focusing on how tech venture capitalists who are heavily invested in AI and cryptocurrency are influencing Trump's policies related to their own investments. Trump has made billions on crypto. Join us.
2: Beginning this afternoon at 3.
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0: You know, on our show yesterday, we heard from Acting Lieutenant Governor Keith Regan about balancing his new role with his existing position as the state comptroller at the Department of Accounting and General Services. Regan just set up a new cemetery office, which has begun using drones to survey all eight of the state cemeteries. HPR's Maddie Bender spoke with Regan and James Carota of DAGS. Our cemeteries have fallen into disrepair, and this work is a long time coming. Regan starts us off.
1: We recognized when I came on board as comptroller that this responsibility by statute was with our department. And so for the last 2.5, 3 years, we've been working towards formalizing our responsibilities related to the statute and seeking funding, as well as other resources such as manpower to be able to properly staff up the office to make sure that we're taking care of our duties and responsibilities related to these final resting places where many of our loved ones and family members are currently interred. So it's a very important process for us. It's taken us a while, but DAGS has had this responsibility for probably a few decades, I would think, at this point. And it's just a fascinating responsibility that is with our department, even though we don't typically deal with land-related issues. We do deal with facility and maintenance issues. And I guess that's why they decided that DAGS was the right department to place this responsibility in. General Services, which is sort of the GS in our DAGS name, seems to attract a lot of interesting things, and this is one of those aspects.
2: Kind of the overflow projects or the island of misfit toys.
1: But, that's a great way to put it.
2: James, chime in here, because we don't think about our cemeteries that often or the state of them, but what are just, I mean, some of those top level facts that listeners should know about the state of our cemeteries currently?
3: So current state, it hasn't been maintained like a very active cemetery. So headstones have become undulated. The terrain is sunken. We're trying to keep it as presentable as possible, keep the grass down, be sure there's water, because we have indications that there are visitors coming and leaving flowers. We see that evidence. So we're trying to make it safe for the visitors, keep it accessible. It attracts vagrancy. We're showing our presence there now. We're doing surveys and things to figure out what is our best next move once we have all this information about the contours of it. And it shows us exactly how much it takes to do something with it. And we're looking to present options to the comptroller and then circulate that to for public input.
2: We'll talk about overall the state of our cemeteries. I'm sure among the eight, it varies, but there are certainly state cemeteries that are not in very good shape right now.
3: Correct. I guess the most visited is and most famous is the Makiki Cemetery. It has the most active visitors coming and going. It's rather well maintained because it's adjacent to other cemeteries. On the other extreme, you have something like the Waianae Japanese Cemetery in Waianae Valley. There are visitors because now that we have a cemetery office, we're getting more calls in, and visitors are expressing both their, their pleasure that we're now putting attention on it. And they relate their stories of how they've been taking care of graves for generations. Now these opportunities come to us and an honor to us to listen to these stories and decide how to best manage that type of visitor. And yet there's a large number of graves there that are either unmarked or stones have been vandalized and destroyed that we're trying to figure out who is there. That's the two extremes of it.
2: Exactly. It's a question about dignity, right,
1: Keith? It is. It absolutely is. And that's what I think has really motivated us to seek funding and support from the legislature, to seek the positions to be able to maintain and manage these responsibilities. And this is not something that is going to be done tomorrow. This is something that we need to make a long-term investment. And we've been very fortunate that the governor, Governor Green, understood what we were trying to accomplish through this process, allowed us to put it into our budget request, and that the legislature embraced it and understood how important this was, not just to the department, but to our citizens who have loved ones that are in these final resting places throughout our state. And so I think a lot of legislators over the years have been getting calls from constituents asking about the state of repair of these particular cemeteries and what is the state doing. And I'm sure there's been some frustration. However, when we approach them about this concept to be able to fund the work that needs to be done to maintain the cemeteries and those positions, they quickly embraced it and helped to support it get through. And now we've got the permanent funding to be able to move forward, which is really exciting for me, because now we can do things like fix the fences and maintain the grounds better. And as Jimmy was kind of talking about, some of the headstones being overturned or having degraded over time, perhaps even repairing some of those so that we can show the kind of respect that is due to these individuals that are in our cemeteries that we're responsible for.
2: And one of the projects that funding is going toward now is this drone survey of the cemeteries to really just get a lay of the land. But Jimmy, talk more about why that's important and what's that going to show you?
3: So the survey has two aspects to it. One is a traditional property line survey. We want to understand any type of encroachments that both our property is doing on neighboring private property, and vice versa, if there's been encroachment. We have to address those. So that's one part of the survey. The other is to use drones to do basically LIDAR for vegetation and contour surveying to understand the current condition. And in the engineering terms, it gives us a way of estimating the type of financial effort it takes to restore it back to, say, a level grade and repair headstones. We're trying to use all technologies to get this as rapidly as possible to put a plan together.
2: Could you give me an example of what, you know, a plan might look like, even just like one aspect of it?
3: Well, one plan would be to restore it to the way it was, say, 40 years ago, when things are level, green, and, you know, the population base was smaller at that time too. But that's one, is to restore it to the way it was. The other extreme is to look at best use for the property. If we wanted to convert it into something with active internment, we would have to consider how you deal with all the unknowns, and whether, I guess the extreme is to build memorials and then create more space for it, or consider development in another way in the property by going above it. So it just depends how much money people want to spend on something like this. But if we look toward memorializing and changing, not bringing in the ability to put more, intern more people in there, then it's a different model altogether from trying to take care of it the way it looked 40 years ago. So those seems to be the two ends that we're looking at right now.
2: Yeah, and more than likely it will be somewhere in the middle of that spectrum.
3: Right, it's as far as funding will take us, or other means, possibly a developer or something coming in. But we want to just explore all of that by first assessing what we have.
2: Keith, with a project like this and with a department now, a cemetery office, how do you look forward with something that is so limited by space, that really feels like this is not sustainable? We're already running out of space in cemeteries. So what does planning for the future look like?
1: Well, for us, really, it's about taking care of what we currently have. We've got these 8 cemeteries that are scattered throughout the entire state. It's not just here on Oahu. We've also got a cemetery on the Big Island and one on Kauai. More could be added over time if the DLNR accepts cemeteries that become available and or get turned over to the state. So we're not sure what's going to take place in the future. But what I can say is this, that, and as Jimmy kind of alluded to, our goal is to fix and repair what we have currently to do the best job that we possibly can to present a respectable, clean, very well maintained facility, cemetery, where people can go and visit their loved ones and reconnect with their ancestors in a safe environment, in a nice, welcoming environment. We talked a little bit about what does a cemetery look like, or what is your vision for that? And I would say that, having worked for the county in the past in Maui and looking at how they've treated their veteran cemeteries, and you see the level of respect that's given to those individuals that are interred there, I really envision that our cemetery should be kept, maybe not to the exact high standards as that, but certainly to a standard that's similar in nature. Because, again, we have a responsibility, we have a duty to making sure that we take care of those facilities and those people that are there. And that's just our job.
2: Yeah.
1: So in terms of being sustainable, I think as long as, you know, as we start to identify projects that Jimmy was talking about, and we go to the legislature and we ask for their support to do different things with the properties, as an example, there could be a memorial that's created there, there could be higher grade fencing that's installed, there could be water lines that need to be installed in certain areas so that we can properly water. Who knows what needs to be done? But as we cross that bridge and we start to introduce those potential projects, that's where the public will have an opportunity to provide their input, and our legislators can either agree or not agree with what we're trying to do with those particular properties.
2: Keith, Jimmy, thank you so much for your time today.
1: Thanks for having us, Maddie. We appreciate you. Mahalo.
0: That was Comptroller and Acting Lieutenant Governor Keith Regan and James Carota of the Central Services Division. They spoke with HPR's Maddie Bender about a drone survey of 8 cemeteries on Oahu, Kauai, and the island of Hawaii. The new cemetery office has been allocated $2.3 million to begin its work.

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1: Tune in to HPR 2 at 3 p.m. this Sunday as the Hawaii Symphony Orchestra, under the direction of Dane Lamb, continues its celebration of the symphonies of Beethoven with dynamic performances of Symphony No. 4 and Symphony No. 6, Pastoral. We'll also hear Michael Thomas Fumai's original work, Becoming Beethoven. That's Sunday at 3 p.m. on HPR 2, sponsored by the Rice Partnership.
0: 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Mahalo to contributor Anchor Systems Hawaii.

0: You know, this week we are launching a little different take on the Manu Minute. The popular segment was born here on The Conversation thanks to University of Hawaii biology professor Patrick Hart reaching out to suggest a platform for elevating these tiny voices across the state. Today we are featuring a Manu Minute that will hopefully provide more cultural context to our native feathered friends, many of which are endangered or threatened. We recently sat down with Hart and Lisa Mason, a member of the Bioacoustics Laboratory at UH Hilo. They also credit educator Keikuhi Kealii Kanakaole. She's with the Ahui Manu group that was formed to write Oli about our native birds. Hart starts us off.
1: So we thought this Oli was an idea of Keikuhi's to bring information about all the different Manu, the native ones in Hawaii, bring together scientific information, but just also just the long cultural history and all the different personal connections that people have had with birds over time, and try and bring them together into an ancient format in a new way. And I think probably Lisa would be a good person to describe the process of creating this Oli.
0: Well, Lisa, I know that when we were first chatting about this some years ago, when we were able to actually go out in the forest, right, and you get the inspiration and talk about these birds and why they mean so much to us. What was that like for you when you were getting started with this?
2: I remember feeling really honored to work with this group, Ahui Manu, and just the people that are involved in this group who are doing this work are just really amazing. We have historians and researchers and conservationists and just people who really truly just love Hawaii's Manu as a part of this. And just to see people so inspired and for us to be together thinking about how we can convey this, these feelings of aloha and just the intention for abundance for these birds to our community is just very inspiring and humbling to think about. Being out in the forest, you realize what's at stake. There's so much that we need to do, and there's so much that could be lost. And it is our responsibility to convey to everyone, if they haven't already gotten the message, how important these Manu really are. They are such an important part of Hawaii. They are Hawaii, and if we do lose these birds, we are losing a part of Hawaii that we can never get back. And unfortunately, there is that side of things too in the time that we live in now. And in doing some of the work that our Ahui Manu gang does, we realize that you have to find ways to connect and to be hopeful. And that's really where Okalele Aneaona lives. It lives in this space of hope for our birds. Like I said, when you go into the forest, you really realize how amazing and beautiful these Manu are, and what the forest could be when you go to certain places and you see them. And we have so much to learn from our birds that it just is only right to try to capture some of that information that everybody can have access to and share and learn and interact with. It's a really practical thing for people to connect to our Manu today.
0: You know, we just celebrated the Manu'oku Festival here on Oahu. And when we were out with the Audubon Society and we were up above the treetops, we were in a parking garage at Ala Moana Shopping Center. And to see these little birds and to hear the birds chirping above the noise of the city was incredible. And you talk about this feeling of humbleness. We're humbled to be able to give a platform for these tiny voices so that people can learn about just their special connection to our everyday lives on this earth. And it just was a wonderful feeling seeing these baby chicks in the trees, in their environment, in their urban environment. And for those of us who are not fortunate enough to be up in the native forest where you can see a lot of these native birds in their habitat, I think the Manu Minute and what we can do just to broadcast their story is important.
2: I agree.
0: And Patrick, we've had this spate of bad weather, and there were, I think, some fatalities at the wildlife refuges. But I was thinking about the super typhoons over in Guam and the Northern Marianas. And I was thinking of, my gosh, when you've got storms with winds of 184 miles an hour and you're a little bird in a tree, like, what do you do? it's nature, but something to think about.
1: Personally, I'm worried about this. It's supposed to be a bad hurricane season this year with the El Nino. And I know that some of the past extinctions, for example, on Kauai, when I think it was Iniki hit in the early 90s, that was the last time we saw a couple different species of birds, including the o'u and I think the kama'o. But these birds can handle a lot, 150-mile-hour winds. They're not quite built for that. So that's the reason you want to not just have birds living in one place, but to have them in multiple places to help insure against catastrophes like hurricanes. And so in the past, it wouldn't have been such an issue because the birds were everywhere. But now they're just in a few localized special places. And so we have to be even more careful about protecting them because of that.
0: And Lisa, talk about creating the oli when you tell their story.
2: Yeah, well, I've learned so much from our Ohimanu team, like I said, in Anti Ke Kuhi in the art of oli. And I am still very much a learner and a beginner in this craft, but I'm always impressed by our Kanaka orators and storytellers in the way that they can really lead us on a journey using their voice. And you've probably felt that, like chicken skin, yeah, like when you hear it somewhere. And when you hear the voice being woven in that way, it's just really a beautiful thing. And it seems to align, right, the mind, and it helps you to listen. And so using oli as a medium to engage people is really appropriate. It's also a really big part of our Kanaka culture. There's many practitioners of oli who can take this and run with it, which is what we hope. And as Kanaka, we know how important it is for us to attune ourselves to our environment. And we never want to try to exceed that which exists in nature or try to outmatch the energies of a place. So, you know, oli is a way that we can attune ourselves and vibe with the natural frequencies that are around us. And sometimes all we have is our voice to offer, to connect, and to respond. And in this case, to teach. And I know this is where Pat and I come in and others on our Ohimanu team as bioacoustic researchers. We definitely know how important sounds are to the lived experience and how it can illustrate the complexities of our environment that maybe we can take for granted if we don't stop and listen and engage in that way. So Okalele, it's a wonderful collaborative project that was started some years ago. Many different types of people that have contributed to this oli. And I kind of came in a little ways into the project where the format and the intention was set. And one of the things we really wanted to lean into was really digging into Kumulipo and the structure of the Kumulipo and using that as a framework for building this oli and really just connecting and letting the past kind of inform the future. And it's just really a brilliant way to capture information. Everybody who's been a part of a Ohimanu has been contributing not only their knowledge about the birds, but their own personal experiences with these manu. And so it really is a living document that we want to share. And if you take some time to just look over the Kumulipo, one of the versions that we have today, there's different segments in it. And it's in the third epoch or the third va that we see the manu really presented to us. And so each pauku or verse in the oli is inspired from Kumulipo. And the Kumulipo is, if you don't know, a traditional cosmological chant that focuses on the origins of things as we know them here in Hawaii. And so in the oli starts with an introduction that calls out the abundance that we are seeking for Hawaii. So it calls out a sky full of flocks of birds that once thrived in these islands. And then each verse then follows a similar style to the Kumulipo that calls out associations between our ocean and land creatures that we want to use to build support for the birds through these unique relationships. And right now we have about 30 pauku, each one dedicated to a specific manu maoli, our native bird in Hawaii.
0: And Patrick, this project has evolved from when you reached out to us with this idea of featuring our birds. And I remember years ago, not long after we talked, I was at the Mission House Museum Historic Sites and happened to see Sam Gaughan, and they were doing a oli and a mele and hula around one of our native birds. And it was just really, it was chicken skin. It was just like, wow, this is what we were talking about, just to deepen our understanding and appreciation from this place where we live.
1: Yeah. One thing about birds, just to follow up on that and what Lisa just mentioned, is the sound of birds is all around us, but we often don't pay attention to that. And one part of this oli is to bring the sound of the birds into the oli to help form connections between people and the manu by bring the sound in. And then the last part of each verse, we try and imitate the sound that each bird makes. And I think that's really a fun part of the oli, but it also forms a great way of connecting with the manu as well by trying to imitate their kani or their sound. And so that's going to be part of this new Ahui Manu Minute, is we'll be presenting the song of the bird and then inviting people to try and imitate it on their own, the way we do when we do the oli in public, which is always fun when you get a room full of adults all trying to imitate a bird very poorly. It's definitely a lighthearted.
0: Yeah, imitation is best flattery, right?
1: Yeah.
0: Thank you both for sharing just the concept behind this Manu Minute 2.0.
1: My pleasure. Our pleasure.
0: All right.
1: Great. Looking forward to it.
0: Thank you so much, Lisa.
2: Mahalo.
0: We have been hearing from Lisa Mason and UH Hilo Professor Patrick Hart. The new Ahui Manu Minute will run once a month on Wednesdays. The conversation will continue to re-air existing Manu Minute segments throughout the month. Now here's Patrick Hart with this week's Manu Minute.
3: Aloha, this is Patrick Hart from UH Hilo Department of Biology. We're bringing you a special series called Ahui Manu Minute that explores our cultural connection to Hawaii's native birds. It's built around an oli led by Kekuhi Kealii Kanaka Ole o Haile Lani. Today you'll hear a portion of the oli that focuses on the nene, or Hawaiian goose. Lisa Mason with UH Hilo Lohe Bioacoustics Lab will guide you through its meaning. Take a listen.
4: O ka lele a nei au na o ka haka I a la lani o ho'o noho noho a pa. Ha na o ka nene kani. Kia ia kalimu kala noho I kei. O la maulo e ke kukai nene noho I uka. O ka nene au na lele a pa. Pa a hia.
5: The nene is born. It resounds. Accompanied by the limukala which dwells at sea, healthy and ever-enduring through the kūkai nene which dwells inland, the nene flies in droves everlasting. They are secured. Nene are mentioned in the kumulipo as being guardian spirits of the land and are one of the rarest geese in the world. The oli ties them with limukala from the sea and the upland vine kūkai nene that produces the shiny, dark purple berries that are one of their favorite foods. As you listen to the call of the nene, we invite you to join us in imitating their kani, to offer a pulse of vitality for their success. Mahalo Ahui Manu for today's oli. And thanks to UH Hilo Lohe Lab for the recordings of the Nene. For Hawaii Public Radio, I'm Lisa Mason.
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0: The barber shop is a staple of Black American culture. Well, it has been anyway.
1: A couple of years ago, it was like a men's sanctuary. You come and go, everybody comes to the barbershop, the plumber, the dentist, the lawyers.
0: I'm Kai Rizdal. How rising prices, the pandemic, and working from home are changing that. 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
1: HPR's Mark Liddell has more.
2: A landmark class action settlement last year allowed student athletes across the country to be paid for the use of their name, image, and likeness. Dozens of states have since created so-called NIL laws, and Hawaii is poised to become the next one. Last week, state lawmakers passed a measure requiring the University of Hawaii to create its own NIL rules. It also agreed to send $2.5 million to the university system to pay student athletes. That money, along with about $10 million in student fees and donations to the school, would go into an endowment fund. UH officials, along with players and coaches, urged the legislature to let the university participate in NIL so it has a shot at recruiting and retaining the best athletes in the nation. Those students would otherwise go to schools that can pay them. Some university coaches say they've already lost students who can get more money elsewhere. There was some pushback against the bill. In a tight budget year in which the state is trying to make up for lost federal funding for food, healthcare, and other programs, some argue that public funds shouldn't be spent trying to recruit out-of-state students. The measure is up for a final floor vote today. Mark Liddell, HPR News.
1: 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In the Kaukau for Keiki program, parents and legal guardians can pick up weekly meal boxes for their children. More information on both programs can be found at the Hawaii Food Bank's website. 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
4: From NPR News, this is All Things Considered. I'm Elsa Chang.
5: And I'm Mary Louise Kelly. The United Kingdom faces an anti-Semitism emergency. That's according to the top government terrorism advisor. Last week, two Jewish men were stabbed in an area of London with a large Jewish community. That follows a string of arson attempts in the days since the Iran war began, and an attack on a synagogue last fall that killed two people. To get a better understanding of what is happening here, we have called Brendan McGeever. He is co-director of the Birkbeck Institute for the Study of Antisemitism in London. Mr. McGeever, welcome. And what went through your mind when you heard about the attack just last week in Golders Green there in London?
6: The first thing that went through my mind after that attack was shock, but not surprise. The awful stabbing of two Jewish men is one incident in a series of attacks on Jewish people and property that have taken place in England over recent days and weeks. Indeed, the government's advisor on terrorism, Jonathan Hall, called this the biggest single national security emergency that Britain has faced in nearly a decade.
5: When we lay out these recent instances of anti-Semitic attacks, is there data that confirms how isolated or widespread it is?
6: Looking at the data that is available, is society en masse turning against British Jews? No, I don't think that it is. There's some data that suggests that there is a rise in the more everyday type of anti-Semitism, so abuse, name-calling, particularly online slurs. But alongside that picture, we have a different picture. For example, if we look at anti-Semitic attitudes in Britain, that data suggests that anti-Semitism is in fact flatlining or possibly even declining and has been for over

0: This is NPR News.
1: Support for HPR comes from Nereid Hawaii, which supports nonprofits committed to helping families of agricultural workers and retirees with affordable housing, such as the Kunia Village Development Corporation. 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
2: The 2026 World Cup is just around the corner. Some host cities are charging a premium to take public transit to the stadium. That's got some fans thinking about coming up with their own rides.
3: In our group chat, as a joke, someone suggested, why don't we just book all the yellow school buses? And everyone kind of half laughed.
2: But they're serious. Hear that next time on The World.
4: Beginning this afternoon at 1.
5: Good afternoon. It's HPR 1 at about 12:29. I'm Mike Machado. State Comptroller Keith Regan has taken on the added role of acting lieutenant governor after Sylvia Look took an indefinite unpaid leave of absence. Regan spoke to HPR's Maddie Bender about working with the lieutenant governor's staff to continue initiatives like universal preschool and statewide broadband.
6: So I just met with the policy team last week, and they briefed me on all of her initiatives, gave me a good overview. We're still going to have more conversations about those initiatives because it was very high level. There were so many things going on last week. It was hard to get into anything really in depth. And so they're all great initiatives. One of the things that I felt we needed to do was start to look at which department is probably most connected with those initiatives and which department can step up to continue to sort of carry that ball towards the finish line so that Lieutenant Governor Luke's initiatives continue to have momentum and move forward, and that they can work closely with the team, right, that's there within the Lieutenant Governor's office. And that's really kind of where we are with all of those policies and initiatives that we have, is continuing to do the good work that's there so that nothing drops off and sort of gets lost in this process.
7: We've heard from listeners and for good government advocates that this time, this scandal, controversy, call it whatever you will, the fact that a target letter was sent to Sylvia Luke, the lieutenant governor, people, their trust in our elected officials has been rattled. So as acting lieutenant governor, what would you say to people who are hoping for their trust to be restored in our elected officials?
6: I would say trust in the process. The process is there for a reason. You have to be patient with that process because, like anything else, there are activities that are going on that, you know, are going to eventually lead to an outcome. And I will just say that there are many good public servants that dedicate themselves day in and day out to ensure that government functions properly and that we carry out our responsibilities on a daily basis. There are really great people working for state government and working for county government who care about what they're doing. They're not just there for a paycheck. They're not there for, you know, any other reason but because they really believe in what they're doing. And I would say that a majority of those people are working every single day hard to make sure that they can earn the public's trust and deliver the services that the public rely upon. That's the story that I've come across in my 19 years of working in government service at various levels, is that public servants really believe in what they're doing. And I would just ask the public to be patient and allow the process to work itself out, and that an outcome will come forward out of that process.
5: That was Acting Lieutenant Governor and State Comptroller Keith Regan talking with HPR's Maddie Bender about his dual role. You can listen to the full interview at hawaiipublicradio.org. It's been 3 weeks since Super Typhoon Sinlaku hit the Commonwealth of the Northern Mariana Islands. Winds over 145 miles per hour downed over 600 power poles in Saipan. Nearly all of the island remains without electricity. Its hospital was operating on power from a generator that the U.S. Navy sent over. Carl Banks is the incident commander for a team dispatched by the Environmental Protection Agency out of California. His team has been focusing on providing clean water during the ongoing cleanup efforts.
8: So we needed to make sure that the water was indeed safe to drink. So we've taken samples all around the island from water vendors, from public water systems, which are sometimes restaurants, sometimes hotels, as well as the CUC public water systems. And by taking the samples and providing some technical assistance, we've been able to make sure that water is indeed meeting standards and that this information allowed BECQ to approve their use for drinking.
5: Banks and his team are set to leave Saipan within next week. He says the immediate emergency water needs are almost back to a baseline level. Rehabilitation project of the North Kalaheo Avenue Bridge in Kailua is underway. City and County of Honolulu is warning motorists that the Kailua-bound travel lanes will be closed during weekdays beginning next Monday, the 11th. Work will continue through July. Both lanes on the bridge will remain open, will reopen on weekends. Vladimir Devens has officially been sworn in as the 6th Chief Justice of the Hawaii Supreme Court. State Senate confirmed his appointment last week. He fills a position left by former Chief Justice Mark Rechtenwald, who retired this past September because of the 70-year age limit on judges in Hawaii. It's HPR 1.
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10: This is All Things Considered from NPR News. I'm Mary Louise Kelly in Washington.
11: And I'm Elsa Chang in Culver City, California. Ohio's primary results are in, setting up what's expected to be an expensive contest for the state's governor, as well as for seats in the U.S. House and Senate, which could help determine the balance of power in Congress. Here to tell us more about what we can expect as we head into the midterms in November is Karen Kassler with Ohio Public Media's Statehouse News Bureau in Columbus. Hi, Karen.
12: Hi there.
11: Hi. Okay, let's start with the governor's race there. Vivek Ramaswamy is now the Republican nominee for governor. And for those who don't remember, he was a presidential candidate, of course, a couple years ago. And this time around, he was endorsed by President Trump, right? At a time when a lot of voters are blaming Trump and Republicans for rising costs. So how has Ramaswamy been handling that blame?
12: Well, since he launched his campaign last year, he's been talking about eliminating the state income tax. Now he says he'll do that in his first year in office, and also rolling back property taxes to pre-pandemic levels. He's likely to push harder on those plans. We have an all-volunteer group in Ohio working on gathering signatures for a constitutional amendment to abolish property taxes. That's unlikely to make this year's ballot, but soaring property taxes are an issue Ohio voters have brought up a lot. And Ramaswamy's also leaning into the hold that Republicans have on the state.
13: I do believe that this marks, without exception, the single most consequential election for governor that our state has ever seen in our history. There has never been a greater contrast between two candidates.
12: And Ramaswamy has said his Democratic opponent, Amy Acton, would be the state's first socialist governor if she wins.
11: Socialist. Okay, just to be clear, she's running as a Democrat, which Republicans often argue is a party that supports socialist ideas. How is she handling that particular characterization?
12: She hasn't directly responded to those comments that I've seen. She has talked about tax cuts for working families, child care subsidies, and eliminating Ohioans' medical debt. And she's also said Ramaswamy is an out-of-touch billionaire who doesn't understand the problems of struggling Ohioans.
14: This isn't about political party, guys. It's not about that anymore. It is about extreme wealth, power, ideology, special interests, against everyone else.
12: So this type of back and forth is an example of how intense this race is likely to get and how expensive. Both candidates have raised record totals so far. Polls have shown the race is tight, but there hasn't been a whole lot of national polling done in Ohio because the state has been solidly Republican for decades. And 2006 was the last time that Ohioans elected a Democrat as governor.
11: Okay, let's move on to the Senate. Democrats are looking to flip a Senate seat in Ohio. What kind of chances do you think they have to do that?
12: Well, Republican incumbent Senator John Houston is running for his first election to that seat. He was appointed last year. Cook Political Report now sees this as a toss-up race. There's already a lot of money in this race that is expected to make it competitive because Democrat Sherrod Brown, who lost to newcomer Bernie Moreno in 2024, is trying to become one of the few people to regain a seat in the U.S. Senate after being voted out. He's won even as Republicans have dominated Ohio elections, so he's shown to have crossover appeal. And the Senate Leadership Fund, a GOP-aligned super PAC, has already pledged nearly $80 million before the primary, and Senate Majority PAC, backing Democrats, just today promised $40 million.
11: Wow, that's a lot of money. Okay, well, what are you hearing directly from voters about what's top of mind for them right now?
12: Affordability and costs. That's an issue across the country, definitely here in Ohio. A study we covered showed Ohioans are paying the eighth highest property tax rate in the U.S. Ohio has the ninth highest gas prices in the country. Ohio has also seen some of the largest increases in energy costs among Midwestern states. And data centers are thought to be a big driver of that. Ohio is one of the top states for data centers, more than 200 of them here. And there's a campaign now to put a ban on large data centers also on this year's ballot.
11: That is Karen Kassler, Bureau Chief of the State House News Bureau in Columbus, Ohio. Thank you, Karen.
12: Great to talk to you.
10: Honeybees are prolific. They pollinate more than 100 varieties of fruits and vegetables and nuts grown in the U.S., adding about $18 billion to crop production each year. That's according to data from the USDA. Without honeybees, only about a third of those crops would be available in stores. But more than a million honeybee colonies have died across the country in recent years. And while that crisis continues, the nation's premier federal bee research lab is slated to close. Harvest Public Media's Macy Byers reports.
15: On a sunny spring day in Omaha, Nebraska, beekeeper Mark Welsh is taking advantage of the nice weather and checking on his honeybee hives in a downtown garden.
16: There's nothing much more relaxing than sitting next to a beehive in the spring especially and watching them bring in different colored pollens.
15: Though Welsh enjoys tending to his bees, last year wasn't so relaxing.
16: I had 12 hives going into the winter. I lost 9 of them and had 3 left.
15: That was happening across the country. About 1.6 million colonies died across the U.S. in the winter of 2024 and the following spring, affecting everyone from commercial beekeepers to backyard honey producers. Project Apis M, a bee research nonprofit, also found many beekeepers lost 60 to 80% of their colonies. In a crisis situation, beekeepers usually turn to the Beltsville Agricultural Research Center in Maryland. Researchers there have been studying bees since the 1930s. Danielle Downey, Project APSM's executive director, says the USDA is typically one of the biggest advocates for the beekeeping industry.
17: That's where we would hear from leadership about how bees are doing, and if there was a crisis, it would be the USDA that really is a big voice about raising awareness and trying to get support for our agriculture.
15: Downey says last year, communication with the USDA, including researchers, was sparse, although researchers have said pesticide-resistant mites, weather, and habitat loss may all play a role in the collapse. Jeff Pettis was a honeybee researcher at the Beltsville facility for 20 years, and he led the bee lab for nearly half that time.
18: It basically was the crown jewel of all the agricultural research of USDA.
15: Over the years, Pettis says Beltsville's bee lab has helped tamp down risk in beekeeping with products like coats for hives and solutions to kill pests. But last summer, the USDA announced it would close the entire facility. Pettis says slowing down research could leave beekeepers less equipped to handle new diseases and climate change.
18: Right now, we're worried as much about the bees as we are about the beekeepers. We need them for apples, we need them for almonds, we need them for clover pollination, all kinds of things.
15: Although there's been no public date given, a USDA spokesperson said in a statement to Harvest Public Media that the proposed closure saves taxpayer dollars, consolidates resources, and, quote, allows USDA to deliver on its mission to the American people. With the uncertain fate of federal bee research, university labs may be the next line of defense for disease response and research. Back in Omaha, beekeeper Mark Welsh is gearing up for another busy season. In the summer, he spends up to 6 hours a day caring for his hives.
16: Put it this way, my wife considers herself a bee widow in the summertime. that gives you any idea how long I'm gone.
15: Welsh says despite any setbacks, he'll still be testing for mites, feeding the bees, and harvesting honey. For NPR News, I'm Macy Byers in Omaha, Nebraska.

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0: Today on the show, life on the water, starting with the troubling news of hantavirus on a cruise ship. Three people have died, 140 are still on board.
1: There's a lot of uncertainty, and that's the hardest part. All we want right now is to feel safe.
0: I'm Marco Werman.
2: And I'm Carolyn Beeler. Also today, seafarers are stuck in the Persian Gulf, despite U.S. assurances that passing through the Hormuz Strait is safe.
3: No one wants to be the hero because you could be attacked, you could be subjected to missile or a drone attack.
0: Plus, the U.S. continues firing at so-called narco-terrorists in the Caribbean, and we board a Turkish ferry.
4: Woodley's route for the day takes him down and back up the Bosphorus four times. The captain says he's happiest when the passengers on his boat are happy, especially the kids.
2: All that and more today on The World.
5: BBC News with David Harper. President Trump has said the US has had very good talks with Iran in the last 24 hours, although the signs from Tehran have so far been less positive. He said it was very possible the two countries would make a deal, but he's also said if the Iranians don't give their agreement, they'll face a new wave of more intense US bombing. Our State Department correspondent is Tom Bateman.
6: It's another moment of whiplash from one position to the other. We've seen the White House often career from one position to the next within the same day during the course of this conflict. And here we have President Trump now leaning quite heavily, publicly at least, into the idea that there is now a diplomatic solution and that it's potentially close. Having gone from 2 days ago announcing the start of a major military operation in the Strait of Hormuz to try and clear it by force, that was leading potentially to a renewed escalation in the region.
5: The Israeli military has carried out its first strike on the Lebanese capital at Beirut since the start of a ceasefire last month. The Israeli Prime Minister Benjamin Netanyahu said the target of the attack, which hit a building in the southern suburbs of Beirut, was a senior Hezbollah commander from the group's Radwan Special Forces Unit. The first plane carrying passengers airlifted off a cruise ship at the centre of a deadly outbreak of hantavirus has landed in Amsterdam. The Dutch Foreign Ministry says the three patients will be transferred to specialist hospitals in Europe without giving further detail. Our correspondent Nick Beek reports from the hospital in the Dutch city of Leiden, where staff are looking after one of those evacuated.
7: Specialists here in infectious diseases are now treating one of the three passengers who'd been taken off the ship on Wednesday to be flown to Amsterdam. The hospital won't say whether their patient is a 56-year-old British man or a 41-year-old Dutch crew member. A 65-year-old German woman who had close contact with one of the three people who have died was taken to Dusseldorf. The ship, with its more than 140 remaining passengers and crew, is now sailing to Tenerife.
5: Nick Beek reporting from the Netherlands. The pioneering media tycoon and CNN founder Ted Turner has died at the age of 87. His revolutionary network changed the face of news broadcasting, providing round-the-clock coverage. His empire expanded to include TNT Sports, the Cartoon Network, and Turner Classic Movies. Brian Stelter is CNN's chief media analyst.
8: I know there are so many employees, also alumni, who are feeling a real sense of loss, feeling sorrow in their hearts, but also gratitude for what Ted built, because he created something that was then copied all around the world. Hundreds of other 24-hour, 7 news channels now. And you have to remember, this was all in the days before the internet, you know, before the connectivity that we all take for granted.
5: CNN's Brian Stelter. World News from the BBC. President Zelensky says Hungary has returned assets seized from employees of a state-owned Ukrainian bank in March. Oshchad Bank said the $80 million in cash and 9 kilograms of gold bars were taken during a regular transfer between Austria and Ukraine. It took place during Hungary's general election campaign. A freedom of expression advocacy group has said 8 journalists disappeared or were murdered in Mexico last year. The British-based group Article 19 accused Mexico of being the worst country in Latin America for censorship and judicial harassment against the media. It also said 53 physical attacks on journalists had been reported last year in Mexico, surpassing 10 in Honduras and 9 in Guatemala. Rights groups in Turkey say the trial has begun of 2 men accused of killing a journalist known for his environmental reporting. Hakan Tosun was found unconscious after being assaulted as he walked home through Istanbul last October. He was taken to hospital with a fractured skull and a brain hemorrhage and later died. In men's football, the French club Paris Saint-Germain has qualified for the final of the UEFA Champions League. The reigning champions fought out a 1-1 draw against the German side Bayern Munich away at the Allianz Arena to win 6-5 on aggregate. Conor McNamara reports.
9: An early goal scored by Ousmane Dembele, it ended up being so important. It was set up by Kvaratskhelia. It established a two-goal lead after just 2 minutes and 19 seconds of the second leg in Munich. And Luis Enrique's team were able to hold on, defend very resolutely against a Bayern Munich team that had been scoring freely all season but were unable to claw in the two-goal aggregate deficit that they found themselves behind. There was one goal back, very, very late, 4 minutes into stoppages for Harry Kane, who has become just the second player in Champions League history to score in 6 consecutive knockout stage appearances in a row.
5: PSG will take on the English club Arsenal in the final. BBC News.
0: This is The World. I'm Marco Werman.
2: And I'm Carolyn Beeler. Thank you for tuning in this Wednesday. We are going to start off today on the water, in the Strait of Hormuz, to be specific. There have been mixed signals, to say the least, over whether the strait is closed, open, or about to open. Yesterday, President Trump said the U.S. is pausing Project Freedom. That's the military operation launched this month to help restore commercial shipping through the strait. Trump cited progress in negotiations toward a final peace agreement with Iran.
0: Whether it opens or not, the UN has called this moment an unprecedented humanitarian crisis. There are some 20,000 seafarers trapped in the Persian Gulf. At least 10 caught in the situation have reportedly died since the war began more than 2 months ago. John Conyers is Maritime Operations Coordinator for the International Transport Workers Federation. That's a union representing seafarers. He joined the show today from London.
3: Seafarers had been subjected to quite a dangerous situation, especially from the beginning of the war. So danger-wise, basically, they don't know if they'll be targeted or not. There were vessels. They've been hit by missiles or drones, perhaps. And most of them has caught fire. So there are situations like this that happening constantly. You would imagine as well, families at home is very much worried for the sole breadwinner of the family being subjected to this danger.
0: Those 10 seafarers I mentioned who have died so far, why? Can you list a few of the causes of those deaths?
3: There are direct injuries as a result of the attack, or they've been caught on guard on. So there are a multitude of combination of why seafarer has actually suffered direct result of the attack on board the vessel. Majority of the deaths is attributed to that.
0: I understand that some crew members have been captured by Iran. What can you tell us about those people?
3: The vessels that has been apprehended just as recently as 2 weeks ago by the Iranian Revolutionary Guard, as far as we understood it, the seafarers are okay. However, though, during the first hour of the operation that they are being boarded, as you would imagine, seafarers will not be used to a military personnel on balaclava wielding a Kalashnikov going up the gangway to actually stop the vessel from proceeding to the area. So this has created some tensions. We understand that one officer on board the vessel has suffered a panic attack, although he has been okay since, given administered medications and all of that. Seafarers has been given an opportunity to talk to their family after. We understood that there's 30 minutes a day where they can make a phone call. However, all of their devices, phones and other that you can connect to the internet has been seized by the military. So that's the situation on board for these seafarers. They are in constant guard, obviously.
0: The UN has called this a humanitarian crisis. I mean, we are talking 20,000 humans stranded and at risk. What are the specific details, though, that bring the situation to the level of a humanitarian crisis?
3: For the last 2 months, the freedom of movement of seafarers has been curtailed severely. But it's not physically, but when you are on a ship, you're basically in a floating prison. You can't do much. So that's mentally, it's hard for the seafarers to actually do, because they're there just to do their jobs. It's a war zone where they are. And that's what it is. You could see the military presence. You could see all of the curtailment of your movement, as well as they can't talk to anyone about what they are suffering at the same time. So there is no outlet, because majority of the seafarers wouldn't come forward and say, I want to be interviewed. Because again, the danger is the future of their employment.
0: Yeah, that's understandable. I'm on the line with John Cañas, Maritime Operations Coordinator for the International Transport Workers Federation, and discussing the dilemma faced by seafarers stranded while waiting for the Strait of Hormuz to open. There are reports that provisions for the crews are getting low on some of these vessels. What are you hearing?
3: There are cases. It's not a lot. It's probably around 20% of the 2,000 calls that we have received to indicate that they are running low on provisions and water. But the ship owners that we talked to, they have not been saying that there is a high risk of no supply. There is still supply. Thank God that there is still supply. Otherwise, it'd be worse for the seafarers if there's no food and water.
0: I mean, is there a possibility that some of these vessels can dock at a nearby friendly port like in Qatar or the UAE and get more provisions or even get onto flights home?
3: Some of them has restricted port dockings. So majority of the ships are on the anchorage areas or outside the anchorage areas. Because as you might imagine, a majority of the attacks is actually on ports.
0: Right. So those countries don't want those ships, making them more vulnerable.
3: Exactly. So they are on the water, very much outside. Supplies normally are done through little boats, and the shipping agents will hire to deliver all the cargo or the necessities on board the ship, food and provisions, for example.
0: So when these seafarers are stuck, as they are right now in the Persian Gulf, help us understand what that means, both emotionally and financially, for their families back home. What are they experiencing?
3: Well, we can cut in two ways this one. So seafarers who is in the area thus far, we understood that salaries is not an issue. So they're still providing for their family because their salary continues and there is a bonus that they receive as well while in the area. At the same time, the family back home constantly worry. So you carry that burden as well, assuring them that you are okay. There are also seafarers who is at home for an extended period with no income for a period of time as well. And they have, so those are the two sides of the coin that you flip. Seafarers who are in the area is constantly a danger, whilst those at home worry about how do I pay my, let's say, mortgage, my obligations, my children going to school, if I can't go back to sea.
0: Yeah. I'm curious to know, John, what you make of Project Freedom, this effort by the U.S. to force open the Strait of Hormuz. The operation was on pause with the U.S. saying that there were signals from Iran that they were moving in a positive direction in peace negotiations. The Revolutionary Guard Corps says it would open the strait. What do these vessels and your workers need to hear to feel assured they can pass safely?
3: Well, I think that it's the complete opening of the strait as it was, where there is no need to ask permission, and also the withdrawal of the military, let's say, incursions in the area. Because as long as the military is present in there, there is a danger for combat and seafarers wouldn't be safe. Until then, it is cleared from that and there is a peace process, it's signed. Until then, that is all cleared up. The seafarers might have a sigh of relief to say we can now pass the area and get out. Hopefully, though, we hope it will happen soon rather than later, because it's the continuous suffering of people. It's not only seafarers suffering, by the way. There's other workers within the area, enormous amount, that is suffering out of this, as well as any citizen of the world due to inflation, higher prices.
0: John Cañas is Maritime Operations Coordinator for the International Transport Workers Federation.
2: The 2026 World Cup starts in just over a month. Several American host cities are coming under fire for the steep cost of transportation to matches. Here in Boston, for example, trains and buses will cost between $80 and $95 per person. That has prompted some bands from Scotland to get creative to keep that particular expense low. The world's transportation correspondent Jeremy Siegel reports.
10: It's been nearly three decades since Scotland last qualified for the World Cup. In 1998, the country's men's soccer team had a disappointing campaign. At that tournament, played in France, Scotland opened with a 2-1 loss to Brazil. the result of an unfortunate own goal where defender Tom Boyd accidentally deflected the ball into his own team's net.
11: It's a lovely ball to Cafu from Dunga. Scotland in trouble. It's gone in off Tommy Boyd. It's an own goal. Cafu claims it. Scotland so unlucky.
10: Then, after a 1-1 draw against Norway, the team needed a win against Morocco, but failed to secure a spot in the knockout stage of the tournament after suffering an embarrassing 3-0 loss.
11: And Bashir scores! Praise be, but not for Scotland.
10: Needless to say, this time around, Scotland fans are aching for some redemption, even if it's coming with a big price tag.
12: You know, I've spoke to people who have remortgaged their home to release equity, you know, to pay for this. There's people that have been saving since 1998, the last time we qualified.
10: Scott Gillen is one of the organizers of the Providence Tartan Army. It's a group of thousands of Scotland fans flying across the ocean next month to make Rhode Island their unofficial home base for the tournament. The group connects over WhatsApp and Facebook. Scotland is scheduled to play two matches at Gillette Stadium, temporarily renamed Boston Stadium, in June. The site is roughly halfway between Providence and Boston, and Gillen says the Tartan Army opted to stay in Rhode Island because Boston was simply too expensive.
12: I think the total cost for me, this is not including tickets, was about 5,500, you know, sterling UK.
10: Even with saving some money on hotels, Gillen tells me, Scotland fans were taken aback when they learned how expensive getting to the stadium itself would be. Trains and buses offered by local transit officials and the FIFA organizing committee are running near $100 round trip per person. So he and other organizers with the fan group decided to get creative.
12: In our group chat, as a joke, someone suggested, why don't we just book all the yellow school buses? And everyone kind of half laughed.
10: But Gillen's buddy Davey ran with the idea and began calling up yellow school bus operators throughout the region.
12: The pricing they gave us was fantastic, and we literally booked up every yellow school bus we could get our hands on.
10: The group secured 21 yellow buses for their first match against Haiti and 20 more for their second with Morocco. Tartan Army organizers are charging fans $38 per seat, with funds going toward paying for the buses and

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1: Full of tough decisions, but for cricket fans in the UK, here's one that just got easier: whether to work or head to the grounds on match day.
2: Now you can do both at once. The Surrey County Cricket Club is trying to woo hybrid workers with upgraded Wi-Fi and special work areas boasting desks with plenty of outlets and a view of the game. They also have slogans like "best home office in the country," and perhaps more to the point, "we won't tell your boss."
1: Surrey has a reputation for low attendance games, so this is a ploy to get butts in seats. I'm sure there are jobs where being at a cricket match, taking some breaks here and there to cheer on your team, would not be too disruptive to your work. Hosting a radio show is not one of them, probably, but even we have been known to turn on World Cup soccer during the broadcast day. So bringing fun into the workday, that I get, but bringing work to the game, doesn't that kind of ruin it?
2: Clearly you are not the target customer here, Marco.
1: Yeah, both sides, Carolyn, both sides. 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
3: Monsanto's Roundup is one of the best-selling weed killers in the world. 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
3: That's on the next On Point.
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1: This is The World. I'm Marco Werman. U.S. military strikes on boats alleged to be trafficking drugs in the Caribbean and Pacific began last September. Not only are they continuing, they're actually intensifying. Yesterday, the U.S. military struck a boat in the eastern Pacific Ocean, killing 3 people on board. That brings the death toll on the campaign to at least 191 people. Human rights groups call the strikes unlawful extrajudicial killings. The investigative media outlet Insight Crime has been following these developments. Stephen Dudley is Insight's co-director. We reached him today in a hotel lobby in Miami. He told me independent investigators are working in the dark with almost no data released by the U.S. military to verify its claims.
8: When we are doing our analysis, we have to put things like the Caribbean or the Eastern Pacific, which are these giant maritime corridors. So we don't really have a good sense of this at all, other than to say that it's happening on international waters off of various coastlines, probably the more prominent of which is now Ecuador. And that is in part due to the increased cooperation between the governments of Ecuador and the United States.
1: So what the general public is seeing are these grainy black and white videos, as Southcom posts, of small boats traveling through the water. Then they suddenly explode. What have you been able to piece together about the strategy behind this operation? What is the goal?
8: Well, the goal is clearly deterrence by maximum strength. I mean, that's the way in which they think they're going to deter the overall movement of drugs, at least through these corridors. And to some extent, of course, the corridors are going to change. And that's what we found in our reporting and investigations, is that there are shifts. But first of all, these are very low-level figures within these criminal groups. These are the ones that are the sort of logistics operators at this small boat level. This is one small piece of a giant logistics puzzle.

0: So this is a very small part of these operations. And then the other is that these specific corridors, there are many ways in which drugs reach the United States and Europe. Those are the two main markets where cocaine is landing. And presumably these are after cocaine loads, only one of which is the use of these boats across these particular maritime corridors. The bulk of this is moving through our traditional shipping lanes and ports and airports. So we're not getting any of the sort of push there because that's just simply impossible to mount military operations in those spaces.
1: Yeah, so are the strikes on these small players, as you call them, are they achieving the objectives of the White House?
0: It's early days, but it certainly doesn't appear to be achieving the overall goal of slowing this down in any significant way. We can look at a few things, relatively steady prices. Well, again, it's early days. There may be some lag time in the effect on prices. But more importantly, just going to these spaces and talking to the people who are monitoring it, they're still seeing activity. They're still seeing that these operations are overall relatively uninterrupted.
1: Are the boats the targets of these U.S. strikes? Are they investigated afterwards for what contraband was on board? Like, does the U.S. military send divers to retrieve the suspected contraband?
0: We have absolutely no eyeballs on this, Marco, whatsoever. We don't know. We don't know what subsequent investigations are being done. At this point, you've already eliminated due process, so I don't know what judicial circumstance or sort of post-crime investigation would take place.
1: So if the strategy has not significantly changed drug shipments and that volume, how have criminal groups adapted? What are the small players doing to avoid being the targets of the U.S.?
0: The logistics operator would simply look for another space where they can either move it on the sea or figure out another way in which they can move the drugs. And that's either through ports and airports and in big shipping containers and things like that, or via the air, or some combination thereof. Or they could employ other vessels that are attracting less attention, sailboats, fishing vessels, to vary their routes, to vary their destinations and drop off and pick up points. So, I mean, this is just a massive amount of space. In deterrence as a strategy in large spaces like this is inherently difficult.
1: Stephen, there's a fundamental question here. Do suspected drug traffickers at sea qualify as lawful military targets? What does U.S. and international law say about that?
0: Well, I think this is the core question here, right? From the U.S. perspective, this is a fundamental shift. Designating these as terrorist groups, narco-terrorists, is a means by which they're trying to justify the lack of due process. But from an international perspective, I think the laws are maybe a little bit clearer and really represent a lot of peril. We can look at a former Philippine president who's being charged and is facing a trial in The Hague, the International Criminal Court in The Hague, for extrajudicially executing suspected drug traffickers and suspected drug users in his own country, in the Philippines. So you can see there is very clear legal peril there. Whether or not that will be applied, especially to a country that doesn't necessarily adhere to what The Hague is trying to enforce, then, you know, we're going to see. But these are questions that still remain.
1: So at what point does this campaign stop being a counter-narcotics operation and start becoming a regional military campaign? What are you going to be looking out for?
0: That's what they're saying to us. They're saying that, in essence, we think they're terrorists, and therefore we have the right to eliminate them as if they were combatants in a war. And drawing that line at this stage is certainly a convenient argument if you are frustrated with perhaps some of the results of the actions against drug trafficking. But certainly for many international experts and human rights groups and legal groups, that simply does not qualify for them.
1: Stephen Dudley is co-director of the investigative media outlet Insight Crime.
2: A little sunshine always puts me in a better mood, probably you too. Now, I unfortunately cannot order any up today for you or for me, but I can bring you a little soul shine, a track from the band Irike.

0: That's rapper Nayel Hoxo on vocals. She's from Nigeria and neighboring Benin, and now lives in France, which is where she met members of Ireke. They're a funk Afro-soul outfit radiating nothing but positive energy on the dance floor.
1: Nayel Hoxo is not a full-fledged member of Ireke, but she couldn't refuse their offer to appear on the band's latest album. She raps in her native language of Yoruba. Ireke is actually Yoruba for sugarcane.
0: The language also gave the title to the band's new album, Ayodele, which means Joy Comes to Me. Nayel Hoxo is not the only guest artist on the album. French singer Agnès Hélène takes a turn on Ireke's latest single, Tout est bizarre. C'est trop tard, oui, trop tard. J'ai perdu la raison. Don't stop moving, we won't. You're with the world.
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1: This is The World. I'm Carolyn Beeler. A cruise ship on the high seas has had a deadly outbreak of the hantavirus. Three people who were aboard the ship have died. Another five people are believed to be infected. More than 140 people are still on board the vessel from about two dozen countries. The ship has left its mooring off the West African island nation of Cape Verde and set sail towards Spain, where it is set to dock off Tenerife in the Canary Islands on Saturday morning. In a moment, we'll hear from an epidemiologist about the rare virus and how it is spread. But first, I spoke with the World's Europe correspondent, Orla Berry, who has been following this from Spain.
6: Our understanding so far, and this is an evolving story, is that medical teams arrived on board the ship this morning, all wearing those hazmat suits, and evacuated three people, including the ship's doctor. The three, who are British, Dutch and German, they're in their 40s, 50s and 60s. They've been transferred to specialised hospitals in Europe for treatment. And the Spanish authorities said this afternoon the rest of the passengers on board are currently without symptoms. Now, those passengers are, we understand, maintaining social distance on board. Many of them are isolating in their cabins. They've been wearing face masks, using hand sanitizers. At mealtimes, they've been told to sit with the spare seat in between them. This all begins to sound very familiar, right? The habits that many of us will remember from COVID. And for some passengers, it's obviously a pretty anxious time. Travel vlogger Jake Rosmarin, who's on board the vessel, posted this video on TikTok.
7: There's a lot of uncertainty, and that's the hardest part. All we want right now is to feel safe, to have clarity, and to get home.
6: Other passengers have been much more calm and have been posting on Instagram. For example, Kassem Hatto, who's from Jordan, said they've been keeping themselves busy reading and watching movies and having hot drinks and said everything is going okay.
1: So it sounds like passengers are currently taking a lot of precautions, like you mentioned. But some passengers have already gotten off the ship. Is there any concern about them being infected or spreading infection?
6: Absolutely. And in fact, today we heard that a former passenger who left the ship near the end of April, so before news of the outbreak even broke, he has now tested positive for hantavirus. He's being treated at a hospital in Zurich in Switzerland. We've two other passengers who've been transferred to South Africa who also tested positive for this strain. One of those passengers has since died. The second is a British man. He's in intensive care. We should say, and I'm sure our epidemiologist will tell us this, the World Health Organization is emphasizing that the public health risk remains low that transmission would only have occurred between those passengers who were in very close contact, who maybe might have been sharing a cabin on board, or as in the doctor's case, was actually treating patients. But the difficulty for the ship's authorities, or indeed the health authorities in Spain in the next week or so, will be that the virus itself can incubate for up to 8 weeks. So those who are without symptoms today may indeed be infected.
1: How well does this seem to be being handled by those health authorities on and off the ship at those places where passengers have gotten off?
6: Yeah, I mean, passengers on board say they are being kept well informed. I think one of the big questions that is going to be asked now will be how contact tracing has been conducted, because from what we know, the very first man who was suspected to have contracted the virus was a Dutch national. Now, he died on board. His body was removed from the ship when it docked at St. Helena, and his wife accompanied his body on a flight to Johannesburg. She later went on to board a flight back to Amsterdam. She's also Dutch and went to go home. But she fell ill on board before that flight took off and was removed. Now, KLM has come out today to say they're informing other passengers on board as a precaution, they say. We also have the South African authorities saying that they have a British national who's currently in intensive care in South Africa. They have been contacting dozens of people who would have come in contact with him or indeed with that Dutch woman to try and contact trace everyone.
1: Now, the ship is due to dock in Tenerife in Spain's Canary Islands on Saturday, but I understand there has been some opposition to that idea. Does it look like that will actually happen on a Saturday?
6: Yeah, I think so. I mean, my understanding is the Spanish government has the final say on the matter, and the health minister said this afternoon the vessel will be allowed in. But the regional leader on the Canary Islands, Fernando Clavijo, he is not happy with that. He came out this morning and said basically he's against the idea.
8: Que si los pasajeros están sanos, no hay contagio, no tiene sentido que tengan que trasladarse a Canarias.
6: So he says if passengers are healthy and there's no contagion, it doesn't make sense that they have to move to the Canary Islands to be repatriated. They can do it perfectly at Cape Verde International Airport. Now, it should be said that Clavijo leads a local coalition which includes the Conservative People's Party, which is the main opposition party here in Spain, so he may well have political reasons to stir up trouble. But people are worried. I was listening to local television earlier and people were saying, we don't want them to land here. Why are they coming here? You know, part of the problem is people are undoubtedly being reminded of the last time a deadly virus was spread between people. So it's, you know, people are nervous. The Spanish health minister came out this afternoon saying the government wasn't going to get into a political row about all of this. She says a system has been put in place to assess each of the passengers when they land in Tenerife, and that then they will be repatriated back to their countries of origin once they're believed to be safe to travel. The Spanish passengers, I understand, are to be transferred to a military hospital here in Madrid for quarantine, and I guess many will be wondering if the rest of the passengers will also be quarantined before they board their flights home.
1: The World's Orla Berry, thank you so much.
6: You're welcome, Carolyn.
1: For a closer look at the hantavirus itself, I spoke with Saira Madad. She's an epidemiologist and special pathogens expert in New York City. I began by asking her if people like those Orla was hearing from should be worried.
9: Yeah, I mean, it's certainly a concerning outbreak. And anytime you have an infectious disease that is rare or unique, especially with a high case fatality rate and limited treatment and vaccine options, it's certainly a concern. But I think it's important to put into perspective. We know that, you know, as we look at the transmission routes, the risk to the general public is low. And there's a lot of contact tracing happening. There's a lot of public health investigation. So personally, you know, I also feel like the risk is low to the general public, but we want to put all these things into perspective.
1: So the WHO has identified this particular type of hantavirus that has appeared on this cruise ship as the Andes hantavirus. How does it typically spread?
9: Yeah, so hantavirus is a family of viruses. And so this is basically, you know, a species within that, if you will. And it's known to have limited person-to-person transmission. And what's interesting is, I think, two things. One is that this particular strain, while we know it is associated with person-to-person transmission, based on previous outbreaks, it is tied to close prolonged contact. So when you think of like flu or COVID or measles, it doesn't require that, you know, that brief interaction. So you need to be with this individual for a long period of time and close corridors. And so that's one thing to note about this virus. The second is that similarly, there is no treatment or vaccine available. And, you know, it is associated with hantavirus pulmonary syndrome, which can affect the lungs, cause fever, muscle aches, cough, shortness of breath, and has a case fatality of over 40 to 50%. So that is concerning. But because, you know, we know that it has limited person-to-person transmission, that's, I think, a key piece of information where we're able to work off of and understand how to build out the public health strategy based on that.
1: And so it is much harder to contract from another person than the other illnesses you named, flu, COVID,
9: exactly.
1: Et cetera.
9: That's exactly right. Yep.
1: And it more typically, most cases comes from contact with rodent feces and urine, correct?
9: Correct. So by and large, the hantavirus is a rodent-borne virus. And the way that most people contract it is through exposure to infected rodents or their droppings, saliva, urine, especially if they've been aerosolized. And so that's really the primary route. The Andes virus is kind of that unusual limited person-to-person transmission. And it also is confined to, you know, a geographic part of the world, which is Argentina and Chile. And so we know that in this particular cruise line, it originated from there. Mm. And so the additional bit of information we have from an epidemiological standpoint is that the index case, meaning kind of patient zero, may have participated in activities around an environmental exposure and then potentially then became symptomatic on the cruise ship. But obviously more of these details are being provided almost on an hour-to-hour basis as more information is being learned.
1: So based on the limited information that we have so far about how this virus is spreading, is there anything unusual about this case? As you have said, the Andes virus has had limited human-to-human transmission before.
9: Well, you don't typically think of hantaviruses when you think of cruise ships. You think of norovirus and other respiratory viruses that are more easily transmissible person to person in those closed environments. And so this is a very unique outbreak situation happening, you know, kind of in an international landscape. And I want to commend the World Health Organization, who's been doing a tremendous job working with multiple different countries. Like the coordination that is happening behind the scenes, I don't think most people appreciate, but there is just a lot of amazing work happening. I will say, sitting here in New York, it's very disappointing that the United States withdrew from the World Health Organization. So we don't have a seat at the table, per se. But there's a lot of great work happening behind the scenes. This is an active outbreak. It's an evolving situation. And so there's always some new bit of information that we're learning on a day-to-day basis.
1: Mm. You mentioned there's a lot of behind-the-scenes work happening right now. What kind of conversations are happening within the global health community about what to do next?
9: Well, I mean, there's so many different parts to it. Anytime you have this type of unique outbreak, there's just multiple different facets. You're looking at it from a public health investigation standpoint. You're looking at it from a healthcare delivery standpoint. You're looking at it from all the passengers and the families that need to be contacted. So there's so many components that we can kind of talk through, you know, we can kind of spend the day on. But what's important to know is that there are dedicated and competent and amazing individuals who are working behind the scenes across the world who really are trying to understand and how to provide support, as well as those that are responding boots on the ground. My heart goes out to the doctor who was on board on the cruise ship who, you know, was recently evacuated. You know, these are our frontline heroes and they're doing everything they can in these types of situations. And so it shows, I think, that we need to continue to work together in this globalized world where these outbreaks are going to continue to happen. And we need to all have a seat at the table to ensure that we have the right information and can provide all the support that that is needed.
1: Syra Madad directs the Special Pathogens Program at New York Health and Hospitals, a public health center network in New York City.

0: And now for something completely different. If you're out and about on any given night in Mexico City, you're likely to hear it long before you see it. The pull of a dance beat and the shout of a DJ at one of the city's famous sonideros. These street parties bring people together in parks, plazas, and along avenues. The World's TV's Isaiah took us along on this visit to the neighborhood of Iztapalapa in Mexico City.
1: The party takes place on a back street near the metro tracks. It's Wednesday at sunset, and people emerge from the subway heading home from work. But when some of them hear the music, they stop to join.
2: Un ratito para desestresarnos, llegas a tu casa ya relajado, bien bailado, bien sudado y cansado.
1: I came up to unwind, says Francisco Chavez. It's good therapy to dance a little, sweat a little, and then head home tired and ready for bed, he says. By 7 p.m., there is a crowd. This is a typical sonidero party. No stage, no food vendors, not even drinks. Just a DJ with two towering speakers and the sense that anyone can show up and join.
3: Bueno, acá están bailando puros medios metros, okay?
1: The guy behind the mic is a street DJ who doesn't just play music, he narrates the party in real time.
3: Ya llegó Carla Galletita. Ándale, medio metro. Que baile el medio metro.
1: He announces who's arriving, calls out dedications to friends, lovers, neighbors, makes jokes, and keeps the crowd moving. People like when they are recognized in front of the crowd, says Ramón Rojo Villa, a DJ named Sonido La Changa.
4: Nosotros somos del barrio. Representamos al populacho.
1: We are from the barrios and we represent the people, says Rojo Villa. These kinds of parties started in the late 1950s in working-class neighborhoods of Mexico City. Locals would set up homemade sound systems in the street and play imported cumbia and salsa records.
5: Se traía música de Ecuador, se traía música de Puerto Rico.
1: Music from Ecuador, Puerto Rico, Cuba, Colombia, New York, that became popular here in Mexico at the time. By the 70s, sonidero players had names, styles, and big neighborhood followings. But as the movement grew, so did pushback.
6: Como despectivo. Es como de barrio, de baja clase, ajá.
1: Arlette Michel, a sonidero DJ, says these parties had a stigma of being too loud, too public, and probably too working class, she says.
6: Pues muchas veces han llamado al sonidero así, naco. Como despectivo.
1: People would say sonideros are for nacos, a pejorative term to refer to working class people in Mexico. Police would shoot down events, confiscate equipment, and fine the organizers. But after years of activism, things started to change. A group of art administrators, including Mariana Delgado, began to make the case that sonideros were an important part of Mexican culture.
7: De alguna manera, abrió muchos espacios culturales, académicos.
1: And soon, sonideros started to get invitations to play in museums, at festivals, and even to represent Mexico abroad. Finally, in 2023, the Mexico City government officially declared sonideros part of the city's intangible cultural heritage. Today, you can hear sonideros at clubs in fancy neighborhoods like Polanco, Roma, or La Condesa. And a growing number of women are stepping behind the mic. They're challenging the old idea that the sonidero DJ is always a man with a deep voice.
8: Hola, ¿qué tal? Yo soy Marisol Mendoza, la musa mayor.
1: Marisol Mendoza is the founder of Musas Sonideras, a collective of women from across Mexico who are reclaiming the mic. She says being a female sonidera means facing skepticism, double standards, even harassment. People ask you, did your husband give you permission? Who's taking care of your children while you are here? It's tough, she says. What Mendoza says, it also brings opportunities to shift the narrative, reach new audiences, and expand what this culture can be. For Sonideros, the mission hasn't changed. Whether the DJ is a man or a woman, whether on rooftops, in plazas, or museums, their job is to make people dance. For the world, I'm TV Saicea, Mexico City.
9: Gracias.

0: still ahead today. We take a trip on a Turkish ferry, plying the waters of the Bosphorus Strait to take passengers along the coast and from Europe to Asia and back.
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0: This is The World. I'm Carolyn Beeler. We're getting back on the water now and taking a ferry from Europe to Asia. Istanbul is the only major city in the world to straddle two continents, and the Bosphorus Strait, which cuts through the city, is what separates them. The strait connects the Black Sea to the Sea of Marmara, eventually leading to the Mediterranean. Istanbul's ferry system celebrates 175 years of service this year. Reporter Ada Uzunlar boarded one morning and spent time with a third-generation ferry captain.
7: I meet Captain Güngör Mutlu aboard the Affet, which means forgiveness in Turkish. I board early in the morning at the very top of the Bosphorus Strait where it meets the Black Sea. Picture frames line the walls of the pilot house and the place is covered with stuffed animals. Sometimes kids end up coming up here. They say, Uncle Captain, here's a gift for you, explains Mutlu. They give us whatever they're holding and call it a gift. I love these things. Mutlu's route for the day takes him down and back up the Bosphorus four times. The captain says he's happiest when the passengers on his boat are happy, especially the kids. He says he's felt the same way since he was little. We were 7, 8 years old, Mutlu says. We'd skip school and go to the boat because it was so much fun, even cleaning or painting. Our fathers and our grandfathers had done this work. 40 years later, Mutlu still works on a boat, and that's all he wants to do. He says he wants the ferry to be a place where people feel happy. He compares the ferries to other methods of public transportation. Let's say you're about to get on the subway and you're stepping onto the escalator going down. Do you know how awful it looks? Mutlu says. Everyone has their cell phones in front of their faces. It's on the subway. It's on the bus. But he says people are different when they're on the ferry. Here on the ferry, at least people look around. They look at the water, they look at nature, he says. Not a lot of time is spent on phones here. The sea relaxes people. There's peace on the water. The ship makes its way down the strait towards the more populated parts of Istanbul. The sitting area that makes up most of the ferry has rows of tables and cushioned benches that feel more like couches, like you're in a big living room. The ship holds nearly 300 people, and it's already close to full with commuters and tourists. Elvan is in her 40s, visiting Istanbul from another part of Turkey. She's been to the city before, but she says she's lucky to be on the water any chance she can get. It feels like a novel to me, says Elvan. She points out the window to Galatasaray University, which is part of a legacy of schools that started in 1481. For instance, in that building, the experiences within it, in high schools or palaces, in the mansions, she says, Everyone there has a story, even the buildings. A young woman sits a few rows further back. Her name is Sahar. She's originally from Florida and moved to Istanbul a few years ago. The Bosphorus is part of what sold her on moving.
8: It's one of the most different places I've ever been to in all of the world. It's a very important part, I think, of the entire world because there are always cargo ships, there are military vehicles or ships, you can say. So it is a vital part of not only Turkey, but the whole globe.
7: Sahar gets off at the next stop. The whole boat empties and fills back up soon after as it reaches the lowest point in a neighborhood called Eminönü. The city's ferry system alone makes more than 900 trips across the water a day, and they say they service about 40 million passengers every year. Captain Mutlu says at least a few thousand people come and go on his ship daily. There's a small but mighty kitchen at the front of the boat. It's the beating heart of the whole operation. Behind the counter, two kitchen staff never stop moving. Dursun and Arif are both getting on in years, but they fill red-hot glasses of tea and rich cups of Turkish coffee like lightning because customers do not stop. One customer comes up to the counter. He says no one makes a Turkish sausage and cheese toast the way Arif can. The customer's been looking for him for the last few months on any ferry he boards. Arif smiles. The people on my regular route know me, Arif says. They like me and they know I'm good people. He starts to cut strawberries for fruit cups. He explains that he started to work on the boat after years of jobs on land that were too taxing and boring. He's 65, but he can't afford to stop working yet, so he says he might as well do something exciting. I do this because it's more fun, Arif says. I meet new people, and some are great. I give directions, I practice different languages. I'm still young. We're back up at the top of the strait now. We're stopped on the Asian side. On the right is a cluster of wooden homes of all different colors. On the left is a wide black sea. Deckhands lower the metal bridge that connects to the dock. Passengers and workers are all on the move, just like the water that carries them. For The World, I'm Ada Uzunlar.

0: You know the phrase, moving at a snail's pace for when life just seems to bog down in boredom. Well, in Funglin, Taiwan, life, for a couple of days anyway, really does move at a snail's pace. Those are kids cheering on their favorite snail.
1: So much enthusiasm. The town puts on an annual snail race as a way to bring in tourists. It also fits nicely with the town's embrace of a slower, community-focused lifestyle. Funglin is part of the Slow Cities movement, which has been a draw for tourists. But then came an earthquake in 2024.
0: Tourists were scared there might be another quake, says Cheng Zhenshou, one of the organizers of the snail race. So he said, we thought the snail race might bring people back.
1: There were six snail races over 2 days, with the winners of each race moving on to the final. Each contestant had to cross a 13-inch tablecloth. The winning time, a speedy 3 minutes and 3 seconds.
0: 10-year-old Larry Luo says he was really stressed out watching the final race. Larry was one of the snail trainers, but he kept coaxing Brother Snail, the name of his racer, and eventually the little guy took home the gold. Or in this case, bragging rights and organic sweet potato leaves.

0: 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I'm Carolyn Beeler.
1: And I'm Marco Werman. As always, thank you for listening. 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
7: KHPR Honolulu, KKUA Wailuku, KANO Hilo, KHPH Kailua Kona, KIPL Lihue, KJHF Kualapu'u.
8: The former chemical giant Monsanto introduced Roundup to the world in 1974.
9: Roundup is better. It goes through the plant to kill it. Tops and rhizomes. The more complete control of Roundup lasts longer than 1 year.
10: But is it worth it?
9: Even moderate infestations cost yield. Farm trials with Roundup made up to 12 more bushels an acre.
8: The herbicide used glyphosate, which led to fewer weeds, less tilling. It revolutionized farming.
11: When glyphosate was introduced, it was a miracle. It truly was.
8: The federal government insists glyphosate is safe, but tens of thousands of Americans, especially those who live in farming communities, say Roundup gave them cancer. They've been suing Monsanto's parent company, Bayer. A case currently before the Supreme Court could bring each one of those cases to a halt. I'm Meghna Chakrabarty. Today on Point, how Roundup changed American agriculture and could now change American regulation. Stay with us.
12: Live from NPR News in Washington, I'm Ryland Barton. A new poll from NPR, PBS News, and Marist shows that 81% of Americans say gas prices are a strain on their household budgets, and a majority say that the economy is not working well for them personally. NPR's Domenico Montanaro has more on the political implications.
13: Our poll finds Democrats with a 10-point advantage on the congressional ballot test. That's when we ask who people would vote for if the congressional elections were held today in their district. 52% say a Democrat, 42% say a Republican. Democrats also have the advantage on enthusiasm. 61% say that they're enthusiastic, very enthusiastic to vote in these midterms. Just 47% of those who voted for Trump in 2024 say the same. In most years, those would be the kinds of things indicative of a pretty big election wave. That could be. It's why the Senate, for example, looks within reach for Democrats, even if it is still a reach. I mean, we'll see what happens. Nothing is guaranteed.
12: NPR's Domenico Montanaro reporting. In Tennessee, Republicans unveiled new congressional maps today in an effort to eliminate the state's last Democratic-held congressional seat. 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
14: The proposal would split Memphis and Shelby County into three districts. If passed, Tennessee's nine congressional districts would all be represented by Republicans in a state where roughly a third of voters support Democrats. Tennessee's 9th Congressional District, which has historically represented Memphis in the U.S. House, would stretch from the bottom of the city to the edge of Nashville, a distance spanning nearly 300 miles. The new maps come on the heels of Indiana's primaries, where several Republicans who opposed President Trump's redistricting plan for the state lost to Trump-backed challengers. The president has urged Tennessee and other GOP-led states to redraw their maps as part of his mid-decade redistricting push. For NPR News, I'm Mariana Baca-Yao in Nashville.
12: CNN founder Ted Turner has died at 87. He started the first U.S. superstation and owned sports teams, including the Atlanta Braves.